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2: Sent him to the store for cigarettes, and he tells this story as a tale of just how his family kind of built fortitude within him. What happened?
3: So the story was that he was sent by his grandmother to go buy cigarettes from the corner store, the bodega. And along the way, he encounters this bully who basically snatches the cigarette money from him. And he goes back home, and his mom, Janice, tells him, "You are not coming back into this house until you get that money back," kind of instilling this idea of you're not to be a pushover. And he went back, got beat up by the bully, but he was able to get the cash back. But he told this story of kind of how he learned to toughen up at a young age. But he kind of says, "My mom would have let me slept out on the street all night. Like, I had to come back." That facing the bully was better than facing Janice.
2: There's also this story. He actually talked about it on Fresh Air with Terry Gross when he did an interview with her some years ago, that when he learned that his father had been involved in the drug trade, he said, "I'm definitely like him, but I'm just doing it in a legal way." What did his father's story come to represent to him?
3: He idolized him, but he also viewed him as this cautionary tale of why he didn't want to get involved in the street life. He saw himself as being a hustler, being charismatic, being a go-getter, but doing things a different way. So that meant through music entrepreneurship, through businesses. But he idolized his dad. There was a point that he started wearing a medallion with his face on it, and there was this kind of remorse he had for not being able to have a father-son relationship that he really seemed to crave throughout his life.
2: If you're just joining us, my guest is Cheyenne Roundtree, an investigative journalist at Rolling Stone, whose new book is Bad Boy for Life, The Rise and Fall of Sean Combs. We'll continue our conversation after a short break. This is Fresh Air.
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2: This is Fresh Air, and today I am talking with Rolling Stone journalist Cheyenne Roundtree about her new book, Bad Boy for Life, The Rise and Fall of Sean Combs. It draws on interviews with more than 100 sources to trace how Combs built a hip-hop empire and how the abuse hidden behind it finally came to light. Let's talk about his relationship with Cassie Ventura, because it's her lawsuit that finally breaks things open. She had signed to Bad Boy as a singer when she was 19 and was in a relationship with Combs by her early 20s. And before we even get to the sexual encounters, I'd like to know, how dependent was she on him, especially in those early years as a signed artist with Bad Boy?
3: I think that's one of the biggest questions. Before she got into a relationship with Combs, she was a successful model. I think her friend said that she was making about $250,000 a year, which was back in 2008, 2007. So for a 19-year-old girl, that is plenty of cash at the time. And after that she gets involved with Combs, there seems to be a lot more of a financial dependency, or at least Combs inserting himself into her finances. He got her apartment that was closer to where he lived and closer to

0: 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Tommy and Tuppence, now streaming at BritBox.com. And from DuckDuckGo, introducing Duck.ai, where users can ask AI privately, from the simple questions to the sensitive ones. By DuckDuckGo, who believes AI should be optional. Duck.ai.
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2: President Trump bans major news outlets, then a federal judge reverses him, for now. On the Friday News Roundup, the battle over press freedom in Washington. Plus, new midterm polling spells trouble for Trump and Republicans. GOP Senator Susan Collins faces big corruption allegations and new questions over accountability for ICE. All next time on 1A.
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4: This is Fresh Air. I'm Tanya Mosley, and my guest today is Cheyenne Roundtree, an investigative reporter at Rolling Stone. Her new book, Bad Boy for Life, tells the story of Sean Combs across the names he gave himself: Puffy, Puff Daddy, P. Diddy, Brother Love, and then simply Love. A note before we continue, Roundtree's reporting includes descriptions of sexual violence and other adult subject matter, and our conversation will as well. Roundtree examines whether those reinventions also gave Combs a fresh start, a way to leave the scandals that came before behind. Over his career, Combs shaped the sound of many artists, including Mary J. Blige and the Notorious B.I.G., and built Bad Boy Records into the label that carried hip-hop into the American mainstream. Combs is now serving a 50-month federal sentence on two counts of transporting people for prostitution, and he is currently appealing. In this criminal case, the government's other central witness was a woman known as Jane, and both she and Cassie Ventura have said that they sometimes participated willingly in these hotel encounters, these freak-offs, as Combs described them. And at other times, they said they wanted to stop. What did prosecutors argue turned that into sex trafficking?
5: The prosecutor's main theory was that these freak-offs were sex trafficking acts because these women, these girlfriends, were coerced into participating in them. The fact that they voice hesitancy or said that they didn't want to do it or tried to kind of wiggle their way out of these encounters, it was through, in Cassie's case, they said the physical violence was a form of coercion to keep her compliant in doing them. For Jane's case, they said that the financial support that he was providing her was a form of coercion into making her continue these on. So it was this kind of plying them with various means of either domestic violence or substances or financial control to make them agree to these sexual encounters with other men. And I think that it was really hard for them to prove coercion. There were some jurors that came out after the verdict and explained that, you know, at least one of them said that they believed Cassie that about the domestic violence, but they just couldn't prove his intention to coerce them. And that is where that charge specifically fell short.

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11: Live from NPR News in Washington, I'm Ryland Barton. CNN and MS Now say their reporters were blocked from covering President Trump's state dinner with Chinese President Xi Jinping at the White House. That comes after journalists from those outlets and Politico returned to the White House today following a federal judge's order for Trump to restore their access. In the temporary ruling, the judge said the outlets were likely to succeed in showing that Trump revoked their press passes without due process. The Republican-led Senate narrowly blocked a resolution to end the war in Iran. NPR's Claudia Grisales reports lawmakers split on the Democratic-led effort.
12: The resolution urging Trump to end hostilities against Iran failed by one vote. Democrats forced this vote to happen. Senate Majority Leader John Thune called the move political, but he conceded many GOP members are ready for the war to be over.
13: I think there are a lot of Republican members. Yes, obviously. Everybody wants to see wars come to a conclusion.
12: 4 Republicans joined Democrats to approve the measure, which was not legally binding. However, one Democrat, John Fetterman of Pennsylvania, joined Republicans to vote the measure down. Thune argued the administration is doing everything it can to end the conflict and take, quote, pressure off the American people's pocketbooks via lower prices at the pump for gasoline. Claudia Grisales, NPR News.
11: President Trump's nominee to lead the FDA is voicing support for the safety of vaccines during a Senate hearing. That puts Dr. Heidi Overton out of step with her potential new boss, Health Secretary Robert F. Kennedy Jr. Overton worked on the Trump administration's plan to break up decades-old combination vaccines for children over safety concerns. Israeli Prime Minister Benjamin Netanyahu addressed the UN General Assembly today. NPR's Michelle Kellerman reports the Palestinian Authority president president spoke via video.
14: For a second year in a row, the Trump administration denied a visa for Palestinian Authority President Mahmoud Abbas, accusing him of glorifying terrorism. Abbas, speaking via video and through an interpreter, says he rejects terrorism and seeks a democratic, non-militarized Palestinian state.
15: Saving the solution begins with preserving the land on which the Palestinian state is to be established and protecting the people who live on it.
14: Many countries here have raised alarms about Israeli moves to annex parts of the West Bank after a brutal war in Gaza, which started after Hamas attacked Israel on October 7, 2023. Michelle Kellerman, NPR News, the United Nations.
11: Powerful Hurricane Polo is sending bands of heavy rain across Mexico's Pacific coast, while a second big storm is approaching Hawaii and could bring catastrophic flooding. Polo is forecast to maintain Category 5 strength as it skirts Mexico's coast with rain and strong winds. Tropical storm Nolo is forecast to become a hurricane and approach Hawaii's Big Island tomorrow night. 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
1: Imagination is funny. It makes a cloudy day sunny. 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

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What to do? Have you ever felt a gentle touch?

You go around willy-nilly for example.

Imagination, as done by Joe Williams at Manchester Craftsman's Guild. And that was the time that Joe Williams was presenting Nicole Yarling. Great performance. I remember that well. Gary Burton and Friends, before that, doing Tossed Salads and Scrambled Eggs. It's so good to be with you, and I'm glad you're enjoying it. Thank you for the comments. And when you do pledge, we will mention your name if you wish. Up next is one called Bunny, featuring Jerry Mulligan and Johnny Hodges, along with Mel Lewis and Buddy Clark and Claude Williamson.

0: This is WLRN and HD1 Miami Fort Lauderdale, WKWM and HD1 Marathon Key West, WPBB and HD1 Palm Beach Shores, W270AD West Palm Beach, and WOLL HD2 Hope Sound.
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0: We're so glad you've joined us for this edition of Weeknight Jazz here on South Florida's home for great jazz, 7 nights a week, 91.3 WLRN. Please stay tuned for more great sounds right after this break. Martha Mary Concert celebrates America. Duo pianist Paul Posnack and Anita Castiglione play George Gershwin, Florence Price, Ernesto Lecuona, and more. 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

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It's great to have you along. Please stay with us for more, coming up right after these messages.

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1: China's leader Xi Jinping and President Trump met at the White House. 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They had a lot on their plate, from growing competition over artificial intelligence to the war against Iran. Did the leaders make any progress during their talks? That's on the next morning edition from NPR News.
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3: This week on the Florida Roundup. Ballots are being mailed out. However, Florida's gubernatorial candidates can't seem to agree on whether or not to have a debate. But we've got the next best thing. Hear from both candidates back to back on the key issues facing Floridians. What are voters missing out on when politicians won't debate? Is this a permanent shift in political campaigns? 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
2: 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It's great to have you along, and we hope you'll stay tuned. 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
1: President Trump bans major news outlets, then a federal judge reverses him, for now. On the Friday News Roundup, the battle over press freedom in Washington. Plus, new midterm polling spells trouble for Trump and Republicans. GOP Senator Susan Collins faces big corruption allegations and new questions over accountability for ICE. All next time on 1A.
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It's great to have you with us for another edition of Weeknight Jazz here on South Florida's home for jazz, 7 nights a week, 91.3 WLRN and 91.5 in the Keys. 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
0: 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We invite you to stay tuned for another hour of weeknight jazz here on South Florida's home for jazz 7 nights a week. Our host Tony Mowat will provide the tunes as weeknight jazz continues now.

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0: 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Host Scott Hanley brings us a wide variety of the music whose origins and traditions are a solid part of the American cultural heritage. So why not make Sunday Night Jazz part of your weekend wind-down, starting at 8 p.m. here on 91.3 WLRN, 91.5 in the Keys, and 101.9 in the Palm Beaches.
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2: Coming up, we discuss the Chinese president's state visit to the US with our correspondent. President Trump says they've made tremendous strides on issues facing the two countries as President Xi Jinping calls for a new approach to their relationship.
1: And we hear from a US congressman about why he wants to help, they want to help Ukraine.
3: In this world, to have a friend, you need to be one. If we want people to come to our aid as they did after 9/11, we need to be there for them.
2: And we're going to look at trials for what appears to be a promising new test for brain tumours that can slash the time it takes to get an accurate diagnosis from weeks to just 2 hours. That's coming up after this bulletin of the latest world news.
4: BBC News with Neil Nunes. President Trump has hosted the Chinese

It's quite straightforward. He's seeing Macron for sort of the diplomatic, political aspect of the visit at lunchtime. Then there's a speech at UNESCO, which will be about AI, I'm sure. There's a classic papal walkabout this afternoon. Seeing Macron for sort of the diplomatic, political aspect of the visit at lunchtime. Then there's a speech at UNESCO, which will be about AI, I'm sure. There's a classic papal walkabout.

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1: Good morning. You've officially made it to the end of the week. I'm Natu Twe. Thanks for tuning in for today's morning edition here on South Florida's only NPR news source, 91.3 WLRN. More news is just ahead after this. The time is 5:19.
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5: Mother. On the next Fresh Air, singer, songwriter, and guitarist Billy Strings. He's got one foot in traditional bluegrass and another in improvisational jam music, and he draws huge arena audiences. His new album, So Much for Goodbyes, is inspired by the death of his mother last year from an overdose. Join us. Mother.
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7: This is Morning Edition from NPR News. I'm Layla Faldin.
8: And I'm Amy Martinez. Director Lance Oppenheim says he was just a kid when the NBC Dateline reality news television segment To Catch a Predator first aired in the early 2000s. But he actually discovered the show through parodies online, particularly those of the show's host, Chris Hansen.
9: There were so many interesting spoofs of Chris Hansen and culture around 2007, 2008. And when I finally saw the show, I was sort of amazed by how spot on a lot of these parodies, you know, got him right. There was this almost mythological aspect to him, this superhuman ability to corner these, you know, potential predators in a house in this kind of manufactured reality he would create.
10: You want to explain yourself? Grab that towel right there, please. Wrap it around yourself and please sit in that stool. What are you doing?
9: And he would essentially have the power to get these guys to sit down and listen to him.
8: Oppenheim stayed fascinated with Hansen into adulthood, so much so that his wife bought him a cameo greeting video from Chris Hansen for his birthday. Watching it, Oppenheim said something struck him.
9: There was something so strange to me that he had almost adopted this hyper-performative version of himself. It's almost as if he had seen all the memes. This kind of tension started to form for me, and I really wanted to explore that. And to me, it felt like I could actually glean maybe the most revealing or honest depiction of Chris Hansen as the Chris Hansen that he wants out in the world through these videos.
8: Now, Hansen is the main character of Oppenheim's very first feature film, Primetime.
11: Do you watch television?
12: Yes.
11: Well, there's something you should know. I'm Chris Hansen with Dateline NBC, and we're doing a story on adults who try to meet teens online.
12: Please don't put this on TV, please.
8: Robert Pattinson plays Chris Hansen, who turned a controversial show about adult...
11: I'm Chris Hansen with Dateline NBC, and we're doing a story on adults who try to meet teens online.
12: Please don't put this on TV, please.

0: Then, the moment they had been waiting more than a year for, cowboys herded cattle from Mexico to the U.S. side and into corrals.
1: How do I feel? Ecstatic is the word. Long dry spell.
0: Daniel Manzares is director of the Santa Teresa International Livestock Crossing, which is near the state line with Texas and borders Chihuahua.
1: I think we're off to a really good start with cooperation and partnership with both countries.
0: About 400 head of cattle crossed on the first day of the reopening. The goal is to grow that number to the 3,000 a day that used to enter the U.S. here. Among those at the reopening was Dudley Hoskins, Undersecretary of Regulatory Programs at the U.S. Department of Agriculture.
2: We have the highest confidence that animals moving through these protocols, these ports of entry, when done correctly, legally, and safely, are clean, healthy animals, and we're excited about reconstituting the movement.
0: New protocols include an additional inspection for the flesh-eating New World screwworm. U.S. inspectors have long been present on the Mexican side, checking the health of animals before they're allowed to cross the border. That's on top of Mexico's inspectors. And there are some new helpers on site, says Hoskins.
2: The dogs play a critical role for us in the screwworm protocol.
0: New specially trained dogs can detect screwworms present on cattle before they cross the border. Four are doing the job now, with more in training. Another line of defense, sterile flies released along the border to prevent screwworms from reproducing. A new sterile fly facility is under construction in South Texas. The livestock crossing is owned and operated by the Chihuahua Cattlemen's Association. Ranchers big and small depend on it. Chihuahua is the top exporter of live cattle and has been supplying cattle to the U.S. for more than 100 years, says Alvaro Bustillos, president of the association. He says every dollar earned raising cattle in Mexico is multiplied in the U.S.
3: I think there's five more on the table in the U.S. side, and this creates industry jobs.
0: With billions in cross-border trade at stake, cattle dealers like Alan Sanchez say clients in Texas are eager to see the livestock crossing open again.
4: A lot of feed yards, especially in the Panhandle, rely a lot on Mexican cattle to be able to fill up their feed yards.
0: With the U.S. supply of cattle at a record low, beef prices at grocery stores on average are 9% higher than last year. Reopening of the border should help, but nobody here was willing to predict when the cost will go down. For NPR News, I'm Angela Cocherga at the Santa Teresa International Livestock Crossing.
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6: Up next is a postcard from the wind. An audio dispatch from Phil Corbett.
7: The first ever gay rodeo was founded in Reno in 1976 by Phil Ragsdale as a senior citizens Thanksgiving feed fundraiser. By 1980, the annual event had exploded, with 10,000 attendees showing up. It had all the same events from traditional rodeo, bronc and bull riding, roping, barrel racing, but with an added flair. Unlike traditional rodeo, women can compete in the rough stock events, and mixed gender teams can rope and ride together. Plus, there are what they call camp events. These include goat dressing, where a team races across the arena to put underwear on a goat, and the wild drag race, where a participant in gaudy drag attempts to catch and ride a steer. In 1988, escalating anti-gay activism successfully shut it down in Reno, and an attempt to move it to private land in nearby Fallon, Nevada, was stymied by a standoff with an armed sheriff. And so the event left Reno for a long time, flourishing elsewhere. But in 2025, it returned for the 50th anniversary. It came home, and with how fun it is to watch a drag queen ride a steer, if it returns to stay, Reno would be better for it. In the evening breeze, listen to the murmur of the cottonwood trees, send me off forever, but I

0: Bongean, he argued that watching Republicans cross Trump like this shows how high the stakes are.
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1: Live from NPR News in Washington, I'm Dave Mattingly. President Trump and China's President Xi Jinping are expected to visit the National Archives today as Xi wraps up his three-day state visit to the U.S. Trump says he wants to show the Chinese leader the Declaration of Independence, the Constitution, and the Bill of Rights. Israeli Prime Minister Benjamin Netanyahu is characterizing allegations that Israel is committing genocide against Palestinians in Gaza as the biggest lie of the century. The Israeli leader dismissed critics in a nearly 40-minute speech to the UN General Assembly yesterday. NPR's Michelle Kelman says the Palestinian Authority president spoke to delegates via video in New York.
2: For a second year in a row, the Trump administration denied a visa for Palestinian Authority President Mahmoud Abbas, accusing him of glorifying terrorism. Abbas, speaking via video and through an interpreter, says he rejects terrorism and seeks a democratic, non-militarized Palestinian state.
3: Saving the solution begins with preserving the land on which the Palestinian state is to be established and protecting the people who live on it.
2: Many countries here have raised alarms about Israeli moves to annex parts of the West Bank after a brutal war in Gaza, which started after Hamas attacked Israel on October 7, 2023. Michelle Kelleman, NPR News, the United Nations.
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4: From the WLRN Newsroom, I'm Christine DiMatte. Florida has been trying to eradicate a number of invasive species in recent years, most notably the Burmese python, which has been severely damaging the Everglades ecosystem. But there are others. The University of Florida is raising money to create a rapid response fund to battle invasive pests discovered in Florida's agricultural fields. Here's reporter Jessica Mazaros from our sister station in Tampa.
5: Non-native bugs can hitch a ride on all kinds of plant material being shipped through Florida's nearly 30 ports. Edward Evans is with UF and based in Homestead. He says the state gets about one new pest or plant disease every month.
6: The problem is that we have to act with speed.
5: That's because pests and diseases can spread quickly. Scientists have to diagnose them, contain them, and eradicate them, all of which costs money. And it can take time to get funding approval. So Evans started collecting donations for a financial reserve of $250,000.
6: It's the difference between us managing a problem and us chasing a problem.
5: The emergency fund is meant to build back up once it's been used and once they find longer-term funding. I'm Jessica Mazaros in Tampa.
4: Governor Ron DeSantis amended an executive order this month to include one such invasive pest, the pasture mealybug, which threatens Florida's sugarcane crops. This is WLRN News. I'm Christine DiMatte.
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5: Good morning. I'm Hugh Morgan at the BBC. The Philippine President, Ferdinand Marcos Jr., says he's pardoned a former maid, Mary Jane Veloso. She narrowly escaped being executed by firing squad in Indonesia after being found carrying heroin through an airport. She says she was tricked. The Philippines Congresswoman, Sarah Ilargo, thanked Ms. Veloso's supporters.
6: The granting of absolute pardon to Mary Jane Veloso is a victory of the people's movement who, for the past 15 years, have tirelessly fought and stood with her for justice.
5: Pope Leo has arrived in France for a four-day visit, which he said would cover very important topics. This includes a speech on AI safety. He spoke to reporters during his flight from the Vatican.
7: I, above all, am traveling to France as to anywhere else in the world as a follower of Jesus Christ, wanting to proclaim peace, the peace of Christ throughout the world.
5: A stranded shark has become an unlikely celebrity in the South Korean city of Busan, drawing 100,000 visitors. The 3.5-metre fish, called Bukangi, has become a national talking point. The BBC's Kurumi Mori is in Seoul.
8: The shark has now been there for a week, and police have been dispatched to control the crowd. Officials are waiting to see if Bukangi swims away on its own, and if not, they may try to guide it out of the canal. Environmentalists say this could be another sign of the warming seas in the region.
5: I'm Hugh Morgan at the BBC in London.
2: From the WLRN newsroom, I'm Natu Twe. For many Latino families, a quinceañera is a celebration of a girl's 15th birthday and her transition into young adulthood. In Miami, generations of families have chosen the Vizcaya Museum and Gardens as the backdrop for many quinceañeras. To celebrate that tradition during Hispanic Heritage Month, last week Vizcaya hosted its second annual Vizcaya Late Everyone's Quince, an event inspired by the many quinceañeras that have taken place on its grounds. I spoke with Maria Carla Chiquen, the Associate Executive Director of Vizcaya, who celebrated her own quinceañera there.
9: My family arrived in South Florida from Cuba in 2002. I was about to turn 14, and I took my photos at Vizcaya in 2003. I have very fond and emotional memories of my time at Vizcaya, taking my quinceañera photos. It was a beautiful summer day. I was there with my parents, my sister, and my godmother. It was our first time at Vizcaya, and it felt like the most special day to be able to celebrate this important tradition for us, having just arrived, still learning a lot about, you know, our new city or our new country, to be able to be at Vizcaya, you know, celebrating my quince. It just felt like an incredible moment, an achievement in and of itself. And we felt very much embraced. It felt like a step into our new community.
2: For listeners who didn't grow up with this tradition, if you could quickly, from your words, describe a quinceañera and why it's such an important milestone, you know, for so many families here.
9: For Hispanic families, the celebration of the quinceañera is probably the most important coming of age tradition. It is the moment that families anticipate, families just gather to celebrate. Virtually everyone who plays an important role in your life, your family, your friends, they are there to celebrate with you. And it is a very big moment of pride. And a big part of this tradition is not just, the big party that a lot of quinceañeras look forward to, which is a sort of an iconic celebration. There's usually a lot of salsa dancing involved, mariachi music many times, but also the photos. Usually the quinceañeras take professional photos outdoors or in a studio. And so the photos of your quinceañeras become the most important memory and keepsake that you have of this moment. That's why, Vizcaya has played such an important role in so many families, by virtue of being not just a backdrop, but I think an active participant in the celebration as quinceañeras come and they either celebrate the parties at Vizcaya or they take your photos.
2: Late everyone's quince. If you could talk to me about who's the event really designed for, because it's not just for people turning 15.
9: Absolutely. Everyone's quince is exactly that, an event for everyone. All of Miami, every visitor is invited to come and experience what makes the quinceañera tradition so special.
2: One of the main goals of everyone's quince is to not only celebrate the quinceañera, but to collect stories from the community about their quinceañera experiences.
9: Vizcaya has a long-standing effort to collect and to preserve the stories of our community. We have partnered closely with a Little Bahamas community, for example, to create a repository of stories, also through our Beyond Vizcaya digital initiative. So we are very excited to grow this archive, this oral history repository, and collect the testimonials and the experiences of so many quinceañeras and other members of our community who've had a strong connection with Vizcaya, and then to offer visitors the opportunity to hear these voices directly, to learn about the experiences of community members, at Vizcaya, to see their own traditions and celebrations, represented in a day out at Vizcaya. So absolutely, there's a lot more to come, and we hope to be partnering closely with our community as we grow this archive and we continue celebrating quinceañeras for years to come.
2: That was my conversation with Vizcaya's Associate Executive Director, Maria Carla Chiquen. For WLRN News, I'm Natu Tue in Miami.
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0: This week on the Florida Roundup, ballots are being mailed out. However, Florida's gubernatorial candidates can't seem to agree on whether or not to have a debate. But we've got the next best thing. Hear from both candidates back to back on the key issues facing Floridians. What are voters missing out on when politicians won't debate? Is this a permanent shift in political campaigns? Join us Friday, noon until 1 o'clock on WLRN.

0: Hey, thanks to you and your contribution. And yeah, it's great to have you with us. It's Plus Five Friday on this, our $1 million Sustainer Challenge Fall Drive. $1 million waiting. 3,000 sustainers can unlock it. 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Bonnie Berman here with our membership director, Nicole Stern. Good morning, Nicole.
1: Good morning.
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0: And this is Plus Five Friday. All right. Thanks, Not Too Tway. And here's something very cool for Plus Five Friday. Our WLRN windshield sunshade, normally $10 a month. 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
2: It's Morning Edition from NPR News. I'm Leila Fadil in Washington, D.C.
3: And I'm A. Martinez in Culver City, California. President Trump and Chinese leader Xi Jinping have met all over the world in the last 10 years, but this week, for the first time, they met at the White House.
2: Trump hosted Xi for a lavish state dinner last night. The U.S. president literally rolled out the red carpet for the Chinese leader as they discussed artificial intelligence, trade, and the Iran war.
3: NPR White House correspondent Deepa Shivaram joins us now to discuss all of this. So, Deepa, what kinds of things of substance came out of the meetings and the summit?
4: Yeah, I mean, there were no major announcements, but there were a few concrete takeaways from the summit. The first is the U.S. announced a two-month extension of the trade agreement between the countries, which was established last year when Trump and Xi met in Korea. And there were also discussions about artificial intelligence. U.S. and Chinese officials had deliberated over information sharing systems that would help alert each other over AI incidents that would affect national security. And that would have been a huge development in AI security globally, because there aren't a lot of guardrails that exist for this technology. But it's unclear how far that proposal on AI will actually go, because in his remarks on Thursday morning, Trump was clear that on AI, he wants to, quote, leave it exactly where it is. Trump has been opposed to any kind of regulation around the technology and often speaks about beating China on AI. Overall, though, I mean, there were low expectations for anything major to come out of the summit. The meeting had more of an emphasis on Trump and Xi's personal relationship, more surface level rhetoric about the friendship between the two countries. Xi, I will say, made several comments about the responsibility the U.S. and China have to cooperate and communicate.
3: Yeah, state visits usually involve some level of pomp and circumstances. Really seemed, though, like President Trump wanted to go all out to welcome Xi to the White House. You heard Leila mention literally rolling out the red carpet.
4: Yeah.
3: What did that entail?
4: Yeah, I mean, the welcome that Xi got was actually unusual because Trump met him on the tarmac when he arrived in Washington. And at the White House, you know, Trump's been doing all kinds of construction projects, and he's talked up things like building the helipad on the South Lawn as something to show off during Xi's visit. And sure enough, Trump showcased the new helipad, had military flyovers, even gave Xi a tour of sorts of the South Lawn and some of the construction he's been working on.

0: it definitely did seem like there was a bigger red carpet rollout than usual for this visit. I talked to Sam Sachs about all of this. She's a senior fellow at think tank New America, and she actually said the pageantry had some significance because tensions between the U.S. and China have been ramping up so much.
1: I don't want to understate the importance of pageantry at this moment because things have been so toxic. And so the pageantry itself creates a kind of breathing space that is stabilizing.
0: What's interesting, though, is that because of Trump's ban on three media outlets, there wasn't any TV coverage of all of this. Trump posted about it on Truth Social yesterday and complained about how the major TV networks didn't show the, quote, made-for-television moments.
2: All right, so what are we looking forward to when it comes to Trump and Xi?
0: Well, a couple of announcements from Xi yesterday included the news that two new Chinese pandas are coming to the zoo in Atlanta. I know the bar was low for major takeaways, but panda diplomacy remains alive and well.
2: Most overhyped black and white animal, the panda, but that's another topic for another day.
0: Another time. Yeah. But honestly, the real, you know, conversation between the U.S. and China simply just continues. The door is open for Trump and Xi to meet possibly two more times before the end of this year. China's hosting the APEC summit in November, and that's the same summit where Trump and Xi met on the sidelines of last year in Korea. And it would be significant if Trump traveled to China for the second time this year, and then it's possible Xi could come back to the U.S., where Trump is hosting the G20 summit in Miami in December.
2: That's NPR's Deepa Shivram. Thanks a lot.
0: Thank you.
3: The fight over press freedom in the U.S. continues to play out against the backdrop of Trump's summit with Xi.
2: You just heard major TV networks dial back their coverage of the summit in protest over Trump's attempt to ban three news organizations from the White House. CNN, MS Now, and Politico had their press passes reinstated, but some journalists at CNN and MS Now were denied access to last night's state dinner, and TV coverage of Trump still isn't back to normal.
3: NPR's Brian Mann is following all the developments and joins me now. Good morning, Brian.
4: Good morning, Layla.
3: So what happened last night?
4: Well, despite the judge's order restoring press access for these organizations, CNN and MS Now say at least three of their journalists were turned away from covering the state dinner. Journalists for state-controlled Chinese media were allowed in, and this came following days when the White House launched attack after attack against U.S. journalists covering Trump's presidency. He's accused them of purposefully writing negative news, and he's tried to dictate which organizations could have access. Meanwhile, the five major TV networks that provide that shared pool coverage of the president still haven't restored full coverage. What they're asking for is written assurance from the White House that CNN, one of the news outlets Trump tried to ban, will be given equal access and treatment without government interference. NPR reached out to the White House for comment about that. We haven't heard back. So for now, that full coverage is on hold.
3: Now, much of the White House press corps is united pushing back against Trump. Is that pretty unusual?
4: Yeah, this has played out really differently. Trump has kept the news media on the defensive really throughout his second term, using lawsuits and regulatory threats to influence coverage. And while the president targeted three news organizations this time, he did warn on Truth Social that there would be other fake news outlet media outlets to follow. That's his term. But this time, the TV networks didn't just complain individually. They first refused to step in when CNN couldn't act as one of the TV video pool groups this week. And that has meant less coverage for Trump. A bunch of other outlets, including the New York Times, the Washington Post, NPR, and many others then followed, and taken together, that's muted the amount of attention the president is receiving.
3: What has President Trump said about the media's pushback?
4: Writing on Truth Social yesterday, that's his platform, Trump complained about the lack of coverage. Then in front of Xi, Trump said how much he preferred the Chinese press to his own. The Chinese government, of course, has been notoriously repressive toward independent journalists.
3: Yeah.
4: One other thing Trump has done to advance his narrative is launch a series of political advertisements praising Trump. The ads say they're being paid for not by his political PAC, but by taxpayers, by the U.S. government.
3: Oh.
4: Senator Maggie Hassan of New Hampshire, a Democrat, sent a letter yesterday to the White House calling that ad government-funded propaganda.
3: Yesterday's court order reinstated these press passes for 2 weeks. Where do we go from here?
4: Well, Judge Timothy Kelly said he'll schedule another hearing in the coming days to determine whether this temporary order is made permanent. We'll be watching today, Layla, to see if that hearing is expedited in light of what these journalists experienced at the state dinner last night.
3: NPR's Brian Mann. Thank you, Brian.
4: Thank you.
3: Israeli Prime Minister Benjamin Netanyahu returns to Israel today after a very short trip to New York to address the United Nations General Assembly. His speech was defiant and defensive as Israel has become increasingly isolated on the world stage.
2: We're joined now by NPR's Kat Lonsdorf, who's been following from Tel Aviv. Kat, so what are the top takeaways from Netanyahu's address?
5: Yeah, the speech was dramatic, and it even started that way. As Netanyahu took the podium, dozens of diplomats got up and walked out. There was some booing, while some supporters cheered from the public gallery. There were calls for order, and then Netanyahu began.
6: If there are any other moral cowards who haven't yet left this hall, please do so now. Thank you very much.
5: He went on to celebrate and defend the U.S.-Israeli war in Iran, calling it one of the easiest decisions he's ever had to make, saying if he hadn't attacked Iran, quote, we'd all be dead. He also defended Israel against much of the criticism that has come its way recently. He downplayed settler violence against Palestinians in the occupied West Bank, saying it was the work of 150 juvenile delinquents. But in reality, that violence has been incredibly destructive. The U.K. recently said such settler attacks and land grabs amount to, quote, ethnic cleansing. Netanyahu rejected claims that Israel has committed genocide in Gaza, something that's come up repeatedly from other world leaders this week. He also accused the media of not telling the, quote, truth about what's happening in Gaza. But just a reminder, Israel has not allowed outside journalists to enter Gaza to independently report in almost 3 years, the entirety of this war.
2: And we should mention that the Palestinian leader also spoke, but via video.
5: Yeah, right. Mahmoud Abbas was denied a visa by the Trump administration to attend in person on grounds that Palestinian leadership is undermining the prospects for peace, even though Abbas has been consistent in his call for a two-state solution, including in his speech yesterday. It's the second year in a row this has happened. In his video, Abbas called Israel's actions in Gaza a, quote, genocidal war and appealed to world leaders to stop Israel's violence in both Gaza and the occupied West Bank.
2: Did Netanyahu address any of the criticism that Israel's gotten this week at the United Nations?
5: Yeah, Netanyahu called many of the world leaders who have been critical, quote, tyrants. Something that was very clear this week is how increasingly isolated Israel's becoming, both at the United Nations, but also in public opinion. There were big protests in New York yesterday outside the UN against Netanyahu's visit. New York Mayor Zohran Mamdani has also been very vocally against Netanyahu coming to the city. Mamdani calls Netanyahu a war criminal and says that federal authorities should act on the International Criminal Court issued arrest warrant for him. Netanyahu also met with very few world leaders during his short visit, and perhaps most notably did not meet with Trump, which is unusual.
2: Now, Israel has a big election coming up next month that will determine if Netanyahu will remain prime minister. Were Israelis paying attention to his speech?
5: Oh, yeah, absolutely. The reaction here, though, has not been that pronounced. Many expected it to be a campaign speech, basically, and that's what it sounded like to them. One of the themes in Netanyahu's speech was that Israel will, quote, win, and he seemed to imply that he was the one who could lead Israel to that victory. The polls are tight headed into this election, and Netanyahu's feeling that. It was clear in his speech that he's feeling pressure from all sides right now, both at home and abroad.
2: All right, that's NPR's Kat Lonsdorf in Tel Aviv. Kat, thank you.
5: Thank you.
2: This is NPR News.
7: My name is Ted Mesa. I'm calling from Miami, Florida. I've been listening to WLRN for many, many years. It's just unfortunate you all lost the state and federal funding. And I just thought it was time that, I stepped up to the plate and started providing funding for WLRN. And for people that unfortunately cannot provide the funding. So, keep up the good work. Thank you very much. I listen to you all every day, and it's very informative. Thank you.
8: Thank you, Ted. So glad to have you aboard here. Ted steps up to the plate, hits a home run.
9: That's
8: so
9: right.
8: Glad to have you here along with us. And good morning. I'm Nicole Stern here in the studio with Bonnie Berman and Ted and Angel in Miami, Henry and Karen in Miami. Miami showing up early this morning, joining us for these incredible $1 million Sustainer Challenge. This year, WLRN begins its first full year without government funding, which means we are 100% community funded. 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
9: We have not. 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
8: Yep, it's truly history making. And hey, we're off to a great start. 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So ticking that off, just 2,688 to go to unlock that incredible $1 million. 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
9: 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And I was going to say, join Barry in Parkland, who made his contribution this morning. 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
1: This is Morning Edition from NPR News. I'm Amy Martinez in Culver City, California.
2: And I'm Leila Fadel in Washington, D.C. Good morning. The president of Iran has spent much of this week in New York. It's a rare occasion, a president visiting a country while his nation is at war with it. Masoud Pezeshkian was here for the annual meeting of the United Nations, and he met with journalists yesterday, including our Steve Inskeep.

0: At Baptist Health Cancer Care, being welcome means making sure everyone feels cared for and cared about, identifying what's driving your cancer, then developing and delivering the latest treatment to stop it in its tracks. 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
2: But afterward, Iranian officials consented to put many comments on the record, so I can tell you a little bit about what was said.
3: So how do the Iranians see the talks?
2: They gave the impression that they were going through these talks without much optimism. Mm. The president said, quote, "We have no trust in the United States since the U.S. has attacked Iran during negotiations before." He said Iran is only negotiating so that the U.S. cannot claim that Iran is refusing to negotiate and is going for a bomb and so forth. The foreign minister said he met this week with two people who were close to President Trump, Trump's envoy Steve Witkoff and his son-in-law Jared Kushner. This was a three-hour meeting that was supposed to be secret, according to the Iranians, but then President Trump disclosed it, and that led to a public backlash in Iran, where politicians say the foreign minister went beyond his instructions to have a meeting at all.
3: Oh, interesting. What did the foreign minister discuss with Witkoff and Kushner?
2: Okay, it seems on the deal on the table is not that complicated to understand on a basic level. The two sides would return to at least some of the terms from the memorandum of understanding that the two sides already agreed to once and that fell apart. Mm-hmm. Essentially, Iran gets some assets unfrozen, and then after a few days, Iran would reopen the Strait of Hormuz. Although we should note, again, this is something they tried once, and it just didn't get to fruition, didn't get to the end.
3: Now, Steve, you reported from inside Iran over the years. How would you describe the president's place in Iranian politics?
2: This is ironic, Leila, given that the U.S. is at war with this country. He's seen as a reformer, part of the faction in Iran that wants more openness and better relations with the United States. Iranians voted for him in 2024. They vote for reformers very, very often, the ordinary folks in Iran. It is a clerical government, but this president is not a cleric. He's a heart surgeon who said he ran for office wanting to restore his people's health. Instead, the war has made it all worse. In fact, he had a very personal way of talking about American sanctions. He claimed the United States, quote, wants to eviscerate our society from within. And he said unemployment in Iran can cause friction between spouses and divorce, which he brought up twice.
3: Oh, interesting. Is he calling for peace?
2: Not exactly. He's more defiant, as you might expect. He said Iran was finding new pathways for trade. He said the U.S. has the power to destroy anything, sure, but can they impose a surrender? That is impossible. He said Iran is willing to allow inspections of its nuclear facilities, but then he noted that President Trump keeps saying he obliterated Iran's nuclear facilities. If you obliterated them, what is there to inspect? Mm. By the way, the U.S. has also said they're not in a rush to complete negotiations here, and that a lot of barrels of oil are moving through the Strait of Hormuz right now.
3: Now, he's not the top figure in Iran. Any word on the supreme leader, the cleric who makes final decisions?
2: The president says he had two meetings with the supreme leader, 7 hours total, and the supreme leader seemed healthy to him. I did not see any major challenges with his health, although U.S. officials have suggested the leader was severely wounded at the start of the war, and in any case, Mojtaba Khamenei has not been seen.
3: Our Morning Edition co-host, Steve Inskeep. Thank you, Steve.
2: You're welcome.
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6: I think so. 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You've tuned in at an extraordinary moment during our $1 million sustainer challenge. 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
0: Right, or increase the gift you already give by $5 and you get that great sunshade, which is great for the South Florida sun. It has a big, bold sun on it, and it says WLRN, here for good. And we are, thanks to John in Hollywood, thanks for coming with us this morning and being one of the 3,000. Why are we asking you to become a sustainer? It's possibly the most exciting member drive in our history. 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We usually have the big dollar goal to hit over the 9 days, but this is not just another member drive. 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
1: From the WLRN Newsroom, I'm Christine DiMatte. Earlier this week, Florida's Attorney General accused a Sarasota teacher of harassing a conservative student. Kerry Sheridan from our Tampa sister station has this report.
2: Attorney General James Uthmeyer wants the teacher fired. He says she called the student a misogynist. About 16 pages of documents from the school district's Human Resources Department show the teacher's point of view. She was dealing with a male middle school student who made a series of controversial comments in history class beginning 2 years ago. The situation started when the boy announced something unprompted about abortion, and the girls in the room began arguing with him. His name and exact words are blacked out, so it's not clear what he said. The teacher told investigators she called the boy's parents and had a productive discussion, but the situation got worse. The teacher said the boy continued to make, quote, inappropriate comments in class and said he would, quote, wipe the floor with any woman he fought. The teacher then emailed the student. She said his statements were offensive and disrespectful and she would not tolerate misogyny in class. School board member Tom Edwards says he's familiar with the case.
3: You know, facts matter. Students, families, teachers, educators, and the broader Sarasota community deserve a process that is thorough, fair, and free from unnecessary political pressure.
2: Documents show the district found the teacher behaved in an unprofessional manner and continually engaged with the student's behavior on a level that could be interpreted by his parents as targeting the student. The investigation continues. The district must respond to the Attorney General by October 1st. I'm Kerry Sheridan in Sarasota.
1: It's been nearly 4 years since Hurricane Ian made landfall in southwest Florida. The powerful Category 4 storm created a 10 to 18 foot surge that flattened coastal communities, caused over 150 deaths in Florida, and left behind tens of billions of dollars in damage. In past years, the conversation at the Southwest Florida Resiliency Summit focused on response and recovery after a season full of hurricanes. With a break in tropical storms this year, the sixth annual summit struck a different tone. From our sister station, WGCU in Fort Myers, Tom Bayless has this report.
4: For the first year in quite some time, those attending an annual summit on dealing with changing weather weren't hurricane weary. They were able to be chatty about what worked in previous years, what did not, and what communities learned. So far this year, hurricanes have stayed away, so the summit speakers were able to look ahead at what has to be strengthened now and how. Jennifer Hecker, director of the Coastal and Heartland National Estuary Partnership and organizer of the Resiliency Summit, says this year's event was finally able to discuss things before the next disaster arrives.
5: There are many different communities who have been impacted by recent hurricanes, by droughts, by fires, by extreme rainfall events and other types of extreme weather events. And so what we're trying to do is to share that information with each other so that we can understand what works, what doesn't work, how do we take what we are learning and build better infrastructure and better protect our communities throughout Central and Southwest Florida. There's consensus across all sectors, including government, businesses, and nonprofits, that we're experiencing changing conditions that are likely to become the new norm.
4: Hecker says much of what communities rely on was built for conditions of the past. That includes roads, public buildings, drainage systems, evacuation routes, and police and fire stations. The question now is whether those systems can keep working as conditions change. Recent storms have also shown what holds up and what does not. The summit's message is to share those lessons now, before new projects are designed, and before the next major storm arrives. I'm Tom Bayless.
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6: Hi, my name is Spring, and I'm in the Palm Beach area. 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
8: That's right. 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And thank you, Ellen in Miami Beach, Madiana in Miami, and Debbie in Miramar. 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
11: The largest international livestock crossing on the U.S.-Mexico border is open again. It closed last May after cases of the New World screwworm were detected in Mexico. Now, the reopening on Thursday is part of a phased-in effort to put new safeguards in place. The hope is the additional cattle will help lower beef prices. 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
12: Under a bright blue sky filled with fluffy white clouds, a small crowd gathered at the Santa Teresa livestock crossing in New Mexico. All eyes were on the open gate and the towering border fence. Then, the moment they had been waiting more than a year for, cowboys herded cattle from Mexico to the U.S. side and into corrals.
13: How do I feel? Ecstatic is the word. Long dry spell.
12: Daniel Manzares is director of the Santa Teresa International Livestock Crossing, which is near the state line with Texas and borders Chihuahua.
13: I think we're off to a really good start with cooperation and partnership with both countries.
12: About 400 head of cattle crossed on the first day of the reopening. The goal is to grow that number to the 3,000 a day that used to enter the U.S. here. Among those at the reopening was Dudley Hoskins, Undersecretary of Regulatory Programs at the U.S. Department of Agriculture.
14: We have the highest confidence that animals moving through these protocols, these ports of entry, when done correctly, legally, and safely, are clean, healthy animals, and we're excited about reconstituting the movement.
12: New protocols include an additional inspection for the flesh-eating New World screwworm. U.S. inspectors have long been present on the Mexican side, checking the health of animals before they're allowed to cross the border. That's on top of Mexico's inspectors. And there are some new helpers on site, says Hoskins.
14: The dogs play a critical role for us in the screwworm protocol.
12: New specially trained dogs can detect screwworms present on cattle before they cross the border. Four are doing the job now, with more in training. Another line of defense, sterile flies released along the border to prevent screwworms from reproducing. A new sterile fly facility is under construction in South Texas. The livestock crossing is owned and operated by the Chihuahua Cattlemen's Association. Ranchers big and small depend on it. Chihuahua is the top exporter of live cattle and has been supplying cattle to the U.S. for more than 100 years, says Alvaro Bustillos, president of the association. He says every dollar earned raising cattle in Mexico is multiplied in the U.S.
15: I think there's five more on the table in the U.S. side, and this creates industry jobs.
12: With billions in cross-border trade at stake, cattle dealers like Alan Sanchez say clients in Texas are eager to see the livestock crossing open again.
16: A lot of feed yards, especially in the Panhandle, rely a lot on Mexican cattle to be able to fill up their feed yards.
12: With the U.S. supply of cattle at a record low, beef prices at grocery stores on average are 9% higher than last year. Reopening of the border should help. Nobody here was willing to predict when the cost will go down. For NPR News, I'm Angela Kocherga at the Santa Teresa International Livestock Crossing.
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7: And you're listening to Morning Edition here on WLRN, now 100% community powered. And hoping to hear from you next. Good morning. I'm Nicole Stern here in the studio with Bonnie Berman. And we are so grateful for everyone that we have heard from this morning. We've got some great momentum going here. And why is that? Because $1 million is waiting in the wings for us here. And 3,000 of you can help unlock it. Will you be one of them? The countdown is on. The challenge is underway. And the next sustainer could be you. That's right, 3,000 monthly sustainers, or if you're already a sustainer and you can increase your monthly gift, you will help us unlock an incredible $1 million challenge gift that will help shape WLRN's future. 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
11: This is Morning Edition from NPR News. I'm Amy Martinez.
17: And I'm Leila Fadel. The backup oil supply for the U.S. is running low. The Strategic Petroleum Reserve is down more than 50% since 2020, mostly due to conflicts in Ukraine and now Iran. Our colleagues at The Indicator, Cooper Katz McKim and Ricky Mulvey, looked into President Trump's new proposal for a refill using oil from Venezuela.
18: If you drive in the U.S., the Strategic Petroleum Reserve is saving you money. Back in 2022, the global drawdown saved you roughly 17 to 42 cents per gallon. But if another disruption hit tomorrow, that deal may not last much longer because the reserve is at its lowest point since 1982 and falling fast.
19: Yeah, and the Trump administration has had their eye on solutions for a while, but it is not an easy fix. Joseph Mikett is an energy security expert with the Center for Strategic and International Studies. He says we're not exactly in a position to just buy more oil to refill this thing.
20: Under normal mechanisms, it requires Congress to say we're willing to buy oil and stick it in the ground. And at a time of significant fiscal deficit, that can be a challenging problem.
18: Previous administrations have come up with strategies to refill the reserve. For example, during the Clinton and Bush administrations, they did it through a royalty in kind program. But most recently, the headline solution is Venezuelan oil. A White House press release says a private company granted the U.S. 20% control of current and future fields that it operates in Venezuela.
19: And the important thing to note, Venezuela has a straight-up different kind of oil than the U.S. has in the SPR. So it would have to be through some trading mechanism where the oil is sold and another is purchased. Joseph, the energy security expert, he's bullish on the Venezuela deal.
20: The key thing that it adds is a source of oil which won't cause large market disruptions and doesn't require Congress to agree to spend a lot of money to fill the SPR.
19: Here are the challenges, though. It is infamously difficult to get oil out of the ground in Venezuela. It would require an enormous amount of investment in infrastructure after years of underinvestment and corruption. One expert in Latin American energy put that figure at $100 billion over the next decade to get production levels to where they were 20 years ago. And it's not clear who would be footing that bill, whether it's oil companies, the U.S. government, or somebody else.
18: Arnab Datta is a managing director at Employ America, focusing on energy markets. He says this Venezuela thing, it's just kind of a harebrained scheme.
21: I'm not really sure why we should be supporting Venezuelan production when we've got production here at home and amongst our allies that can fit this bill.
19: Instead of investing $100 billion of money in another country's oil, coordinating between agencies, sifting through the political chaos of Venezuela, Arnab says one could just put that money towards the Strategic Petroleum Reserve.
18: Plus, Arnab thinks the Trump administration's current strategy, it's working just fine. The Department of Energy is basically loaning out barrels to oil companies. Then they promise to return the oil sometime later at up to a 24% premium.
21: I think that this is like a well-executed way of delivering to the market, but also sending a signal to the market that there's going to be demand for U.S. barrels.
19: Either way, oil supplies continue to get lower globally. For Americans, who knows how much longer the Strategic Petroleum Reserve can shield us from even higher costs.
18: Ricky Mulvey, Cooper Katz McKim, NPR News.
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1: From the WLRN Newsroom, I'm Christine DiMattei. County supervisors of elections are starting to send and receive the first of an expected 8 million ballots cast in Florida.

0: for the November general election. As of yesterday morning, some 1,300 ballots had already been returned, mostly by Floridians in the military and those currently living overseas. Mass mailings of vote-by-mail ballots are happening this week, with just over 1 million ballots going to voters so far. Mark Early is the supervisor of elections in Leon County.
1: Voting by mail is safe, secure. Florida probably has some of the strictest standards in the nation about that. So it's a very secure way to vote. It's a tried and true method of voting.
0: The November general election ballot includes statewide races for the U.S. Senate, governor, and three state cabinet seats. There are also several congressional and legislative contests and many city, county, and judicial races on the ballot, as well as three proposed constitutional amendments. On that subject, Miami-Dade County Sheriff's Office is breaking from other Florida law enforcement agencies to support the proposed property tax cut on the ballot for November. Sheriff Rosie Cordero-Stutz recently announced her support for Florida's Amendment 3. That's despite the Florida Sheriff's Association coming out against it. The proposed amendment would raise the exemption on homesteaded properties from $50,000 to $150,000 in 2027 and $250,000 in 2028. If Florida voters pass the measure, critics warn the loss in property tax revenue could threaten funding for crucial public services, including law enforcement. Cordero-Stutz's support of the measure also comes after she recently asked the county commission for more funding. Amendment 3 will appear on the November 3rd ballot. And just a reminder that we've put together a comprehensive voter guide for you to help navigate this election season. Just visit WLRN.org/vote2026 for the voter guide. This is WLRN News. I'm Christine DiMatte.
2: This is Ira Glass of This American Life, and I'm here with good news and bad news. First, the bad news. The government stopped all funding of public radio. You know this. The bad news is also old news. The good news? So many people stepped up to fill the void and donate. Okay, but more bad news. Those extra donations, they came in when federal funding was cut. That's just temporary. People jumping in during an emergency. And it's running out soon. Which is why I'm here right now to say, for actual long-term stability, we need sustaining members. That means choosing an amount of monthly support that makes sense for you. And this doesn't have to be a lot. What counts is that you're saying you're going to be there every month. Which is important because it lets the station plan and budget. When you do that, you'll be joining the station in a real way. And can I say, the station will sound different to you. Every time you hear it, you'll hear it knowing that you are making it exist. That's the good news I'm going to end with. It's going to feel different to listen. Here's how you become a sustaining member.
3: 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Good morning to you. I'm Bonnie Berman here with Nicole Stern, our membership director, and we're off and running, Nicole. Looking good this morning.
4: We sure are. We have some great momentum this morning. Thank you to Mary in North Miami, Barbara in Pembroke Pines. Welcome aboard. 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
5: From NPR News in Washington, I'm Corva Coleman. President Trump held a state dinner last night for Chinese President Xi Jinping after a day of talks. NPR's Jennifer Pak reports from Beijing.
6: According to an official Chinese readout, President Xi told Trump the two sides should work on AI guardrails and keep the technology under human control. He says he hopes the U.S. will oppose Taiwan independence and treat Chinese companies fairly in the U.S. because the two sides had an agreement in May. But the U.S. has continued to sanction more Chinese firms over national security concerns. Xi says he and Trump maintain deep and close communication as the two sides continue to hammer out a better deal. Jennifer Pak, NPR News, Beijing.
5: Saudi Arabia says it intercepted more missiles fired at it by Yemen's Houthi rebels. The Houthis say Saudi Arabia has launched more airstrikes and missiles across parts of Yemen. NPR's Aya Batrawi reports.
7: Saudi Arabia's military says six ballistic missiles fired by the Houthis were intercepted on Thursday. The Iran-backed Houthis have been targeting Saudi Arabia with drones and missiles. Last week, they hit a Saudi airbase in Ta'if and have hit Aramco energy facilities. Saudi Arabia, meanwhile, has been carrying out airstrikes against the Houthis in Yemen. It comes as the Houthis routed Saudi-backed fighters from key territory in Yemen overlooking the Red Sea's Bab el-Mandeb Strait. The Houthis say Saudi Arabia has launched more than 1,000 airstrikes and missiles at Yemen in past weeks. The United Nations Human Rights Office says 32 civilians, among them 15 children, have been killed in airstrikes and shelling in Yemen since the start of August, and more than 125,000 people have been displaced. Aya Batrawi, NPR News, Dubai.
5: A new TV ad is out featuring President Trump. It's paid for by the U.S. government. It shows several images of Trump while featuring words that say, quote, largest tax cut in history. The music repeats the phrase, quote, love me. New Hampshire Democratic Senator Maggie Hassan is seeking answers, saying the ad appears to violate federal law. The state of New York is suing the prediction market site Polymarket. NPR's Bobby Allen reports the suit alleges the platform is an illegal gambling operation.
8: New York officials are asking a judge to push Polymarket out of the state. Prediction markets have exploded in popularity in Trump's second term, taking in billions of dollars in weekly bets on everything from elections to war to the word choice of politicians and sports announcers. More than two dozen lawsuits have been filed against the sector, which, in addition to Polymarket, includes its rival, Kalshi. Legal watchers say a case will likely eventually make its way to the Supreme Court. In a statement, Polymarket said it will fight for its users. The company insists it is not a gambling operator, but a company that offers a financial product known as an events contract, something overseen by the Trump administration. Donald Trump Jr. is a Polymarket advisor and investor. Bobby Allen, NPR News.
5: Polymarket is countersued. This is NPR.
9: 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Rinko Kikuchi stars as a woman returning to Tokyo's ballroom dance scene after tragedy, where an infatuation with her instructor offers a chance for rediscovery. Now playing.
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3: 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Today is different. You can hear it. You can feel it. Bonnie Berman here with Nicole.

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1: Hey, Bonnie. And we've got some great momentum. We just kicked this drive off yesterday. Today is day two. And we've already heard from over 326 Sustainers. So just looking to hear from 2,674 more of you until we can unlock that incredible $1 million Sustainer Challenge. 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
2: This is Morning Edition from NPR News. Sammy Martinez in Culver City, California.
3: And I'm Leila Fadel in Washington, D.C. Good morning. Israeli Prime Minister Benjamin Netanyahu returns to Israel today after a very short trip to New York to address the United Nations General Assembly. His speech was defiant and defensive as Israel has become increasingly isolated on the world stage. In a moment, we'll hear from a former U.S. ambassador to Israel about reaction to the speech. We start with the details.
2: We're joined now by NPR's Kat Lonsdorf, who's been following from Tel Aviv. Kat, so what are the top takeaways from Netanyahu's address?
4: Yeah, the speech was dramatic, and it even started that way. As Netanyahu took the podium, dozens of diplomats got up and walked out. There was some booing, while some supporters cheered from the public gallery. There were calls for order, and then Netanyahu began.
5: If there are any other moral cowards who haven't yet left this hall, please do so now. Thank you very much.
4: He went on to celebrate and defend the U.S.-Israeli war in Iran, calling it one of the easiest decisions he's ever had to make, saying if he hadn't attacked Iran, quote, we'd all be dead. He also defended Israel against much of the criticism that has come its way recently. He downplayed settler violence against Palestinians in the occupied West Bank, saying it was the work of 150 juvenile delinquents. But in reality, that violence has been incredibly destructive. The U.K. recently said such settler attacks and land grabs amount to, quote, ethnic cleansing. Netanyahu rejected claims that Israel has committed genocide in Gaza, something that's come up repeatedly from other world leaders this week. He also accused the media of not telling the, quote, truth about what's happening in Gaza. But just a reminder, Israel has not allowed outside journalists to enter Gaza to independently report in almost 3 years, the entirety of this war.
2: Yeah, we should mention that the Palestinian leader also spoke, but via video.
4: Yeah, right. Mahmoud Abbas was denied a visa by the Trump administration to attend in person on grounds that Palestinian leadership is undermining the prospects for peace, even though Abbas has been consistent in his call for a two-state solution, including in his speech yesterday. It's the second year in a row this has happened. In his video, Abbas called Israel's actions in Gaza a, quote, genocidal war and appealed to world leaders to stop Israel's violence in both Gaza and the occupied West Bank.
2: Did Netanyahu address any of the criticism that Israel's gotten this week at the United Nations?
4: Yeah, Netanyahu called many of the world leaders who have been critical, quote, tyrants. Something that was very clear this week is how increasingly isolated Israel is becoming, both at the United Nations, but also in public opinion. There were big protests in New York yesterday outside the UN against Netanyahu's visit. New York Mayor Zohran Mamdani has also been very vocally against Netanyahu coming to the city. Mamdani calls Netanyahu a war criminal and says that federal authorities should act on the International Criminal Court issued arrest warrant for him. Netanyahu also met with very few world leaders during his short visit, and perhaps most notably did not meet with Trump, which is unusual.
2: Now, Israel has a big election coming up next month that will determine if Netanyahu will remain prime minister. Were Israelis paying attention to his speech?
4: Oh, yeah, absolutely. The reaction here, though, has not been that pronounced. Many expected it to be a campaign speech, basically, and that's what it sounded like to them. One of the themes in Netanyahu's speech was that Israel will, quote, win, and he seemed to imply that he was the one who could lead Israel to that victory. The polls are tight headed into this election, and Netanyahu's feeling that. It was clear in his speech that he's feeling pressure from all sides right now, both at home and abroad.
2: All right, that's NPR's Kat Lonsdorf in Tel Aviv. Kat, thank you.
4: Thank you.
3: For more on Israeli Prime Minister Benjamin Netanyahu's speech at the UN, I'm joined now by Thomas Nides. He served as U.S. Ambassador to Israel from 2021 to 2023. Ambassador, good morning and welcome to the program.
6: Thank you for having me.
3: So, diplomats streaming out of Netanyahu's speech in protest, hundreds of demonstrators outside saying he wasn't welcome. What did that tell you about attitudes towards Netanyahu on this global stage and in the United States?
6: Listen, it bums me out. Listen, I'm a, you know, as you know, I care deeply about the state of Israel. I obviously serve there. I'm probably supportive of Israel and I love the country, and it bums me out. I mean, the idea that, you know, these countries walk out, that's happened before, but obviously it's a much more extreme time right now. And I yearn for the time that we had, you know, just a few years ago. I think the last one was Prime Minister Lapid, who gave a, you know, again, quote, normal speech. We are not obviously living in a normal time. But I want to get back to what Israel is, a democratic state, and for people to understand the beauty of the country. We are not there right now, and that speech certainly didn't reflect that.
3: Well, tell me more about that when you say back to the time of a normal speech. What did you make of Netanyahu's tone and his remarks?
6: Listen, I mean, you know, there's a lot of theater. I mean, you know, Israel is suffering. It's gone through the October 7th, the worst crisis since the Holocaust. They've been attacked by Iran. They've attacked by Hezbollah and the Houthis. So to be clear, a lot of things can be true at the same time. That said, I think the tone and some of the theater doesn't help. I think his tone doesn't help. I think we are in a situation where we need for people to understand that Israel is not perfect without question. It has been attacked without question. Israel's behavior, obviously, in Gaza has been criticized and in many cases justifiably. But I still believe in this country called Israel. I still believe that we need to be in a place where the American people understand what Israel is going through, but more importantly, that Israel needs to understand the attitudes of Americans right now, which is not good. And this is not just Democrats; it's also Republicans. And you know, we got to get over these elections, because there is a lot of electioneering going on as well at the same time.
3: Let me ask you about that. I mean, do you agree with what it sounds like many Israelis are thinking, that this was mostly a campaign speech for a domestic audience?
6: Listen, you know, we're living in America here. We're about ready to go through the midterms. Yeah, it's a campaign speech. It's a very close election in Israel, and he's playing to a domestic audience. You know, if you look at the polls, you know, neither he nor the opposition are at 61. I think both of them are in the it's a very close election. He is trying to drive his turnout out. This is a red meat speech to get his voters to come out. But, you know, with every election speech, you know, people do listen to it in different ways. And certainly for the domestic U.S. audience, I refer to the diaspora community, you know, I think people didn't particularly enjoy the speech.
3: Netanyahu didn't meet with President Trump during his short visit to the U.N., and that's where a lot of the work gets done. Does that signify something, a widening rift between?
6: No, I don't think. I think the Trump administration certainly has been supportive of the prime minister. I don't know if it's a is symbolic of what. I'm not sure of that. At the end of the day, the prime minister had one goal. He had a goal to come to the UN to do a defiant speech, to send a message to his domestic audience that it's going to be tough. And listen, again, we got to get through these elections. You know, it's a democratic country. People get to vote. There's no one knows how this is going to happen. But I yearn, I yearn in my heart to get us back to some level of normalcy. You know, he talked about settler violence. I don't downplay settler violence. It's obscene. It needs to be ended. The Israeli government needs to do the things it needs to do. We need to do a better job in the West Bank of providing people with the opportunities in the West Bank. And they need to begin rebuilding Gaza, which, you know, which they're trying to do. Not Israel, but at least the United States. I give them credit for trying to rebuild and get this thing back to some level of normalcy. But we have a huge amount of work to do.
3: I wonder if you think that this speech creates a situation where Israel feels even more isolated, or does it help at all?
6: No, I hope not. I'm trying to chalk this up to that we're close to an election. Again, Israel is, you know, they've got a lot of problems. They're surrounded by people who don't want them to exist. So my hope is that we can get through this relatively quickly. We have a long way to go to repair the relationship with the United States and at least the population of the United States cares.
3: Thomas Nides is a former U.S. ambassador to Israel. Thank you for your time.
6: I'm honored.
7: The Democratic Women's Caucus is calling on the Trump administration to release nearly $100 million that Congress appropriated to prevent teen pregnancy. The caucus wants dozens of grants to be restored to nonprofits, universities, and health departments. That funding is currently in limbo, with just days left in the fiscal year. NPR's Selena Simmons-Duffin has this exclusive report.
8: Here's what Stephanie McDowell tells people in Montana who are wary of sex ed programs.
9: We teach facts. Families teach values, and those are truly complementary, not competing roles.
8: McDowell runs Bridger Care, a nonprofit in Bozeman. It was one of about 50 organizations that had their grants cut in June, she says, out of the blue.
9: We truly had no indication that our funding would be cut.
8: For years, the teen pregnancy prevention program has been targeted by conservative groups like the Heritage Foundation. President Trump's 2027 budget request calls for eliminating it, calling it leftist and ineffective, and he tried to cut all these grants in his first term. This recent loss of funding has been challenging, McDowell says.
9: Ultimately, we can't sustain an education program at the scale that we were at, serving 21 counties across the state of Montana without funding. And so we will have to lay off staff, and there will be youth that go without sex ed.
8: Unless the federal grant funding comes back, which is possible. There's a lawsuit in federal court challenging the terminations. In that case, a judge found that new federal requirements for abstinence-only sex ed are unlawful because they're not evidence-based. He also flagged that the Department of Health and Human Services cited research papers that don't exist. Today, the Democratic Women's Caucus sent a letter to HHS signed by 92 lawmakers demanding that the agency restore the funding right away. It was shared exclusively with NPR. Here's the letter's lead author, Representative Judy Chu of California.
10: This is a bipartisan program created by Congress with the clear intent of supporting evidence-based education models that help reduce teen pregnancy, sexually transmitted diseases, and other health risks for young people.
8: She points out President Trump signed it into law as part of the latest budget. The Department of Health and Human Services did not respond to NPR's request for comment about the grants by airtime. Selena Simmons-Duffin, NPR News.
11: My name is Keisha, and I'm calling from Wellington in West Palm Beach. And I just want to tell you that it's worth every penny and every bit count. The news is unbiased. It's as if the reporters are family, knowing everybody by name. The stories are interesting. They're relevant. It's information that we don't normally receive, and it's truly appreciated. I've been listening for over 20 years, and I can't get enough, and I'm never leaving. As long as you're there, I will be here with you. And every time I have the opportunity to donate a little bit more, I will, because I appreciate everything and all the work that you do to ensure that we have good content and consistent information. Thank you.
0: Thank you, Keisha.
1: Thank you, Keisha.
0: Her enthusiasm and her passion.
1: I wish I could just bottle it. Yeah. We're so just grateful to have you with us. And we will keep bringing you the information, the stories, the conversations that you rely on here at WLRN, because you are a part of making that possible. Now that we are 100% community powered, Keisha is one of those in the community powering us, and we hope that we'll hear hear from you next. Good morning. I'm Nicole Stern here in the studio with Bonnie Berman during this morning edition. And boy, this is a really exciting day here during the fall member drive because you've tuned in during a historic $1 million sustainer challenge. The countdown is on. 3,000 monthly sustainers have the power right now to unlock $1 million for WLRN. We're already off to a great start. We've heard from

0: 334 yes. of you. So that leaves just a little over 2,670 or so remaining. Don't make me do math on the air.
1: I think it's 66.
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1: Or 866-247-9576. What an incredible response this morning. Meredith was one of the 3,000 in Boca Raton, and Carol in Lake Worth Beach, Jeanette in Miami Lakes, and Petra in Miami Shores. 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
3: Time now for StoryCorps. For 45 years, Freddie Wiggins has worked as a custodian at St. Thomas Hospital in Nashville, Tennessee. That is where he crossed paths with Sarah Hart. Her mother was hospitalized with Lewy body dementia, which affects the brain and movement. At StoryCorps, they remembered the day they met.
4: That morning, Mom had lost the ability to speak. So I was walking down a very dark, long hallway, feeling alone and scared. And there you were.
5: I did ask you what's wrong, because she was crying. Mm-hmm. I said, well, come here, let me give you a hug. And I felt the pain that you was going through. I knew I had to do something. So when I got off of work, I came upstairs looking for your mom. And when they rolled it down the hallway, I started singing My Girl. I've got sunshine.
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2: Amazing Grace at her funeral. I need him to sing at her funeral.
3: 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And ever since then, we talk, I call, I check on you all and everything. So you just stuck to me because my mom had dementia too, and she always put us five kids first. So it's the next time for me to give back, you know, and I'll try to share some love to the people that I come in contact with.
2: She would be very pleased looking down on you now, knowing the joy that you spread and the peace that you give to so many people. 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You might come to St. Thomas for work every day and then go back up to heaven every night and then come back every morning. I don't know. But the world is blessed with you in it.
3: Thank you.
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2: This is Ira Glass of This American Life, and I'm here with good news and bad news. First, the bad news. The government stopped all funding of public radio. You know this. The bad news is also old news. The good news? So many people stepped up to fill the void and donate. Okay, but more bad news. Those extra donations, they came in when federal funding was cut. That's just temporary. People jumping in during an emergency. And it's running out soon. Which is why I'm here right now to say, for actual long-term stability, we need sustaining members. That means choosing an amount of monthly support that makes sense for you. And this doesn't have to be a lot. What counts is that you're saying you're going to be there every month, which is important because it lets the station plan and budget. When you do that, you'll be joining the station in a real way. And can I say, the station will sound different to you. Every time you hear it, you'll hear it knowing that you are making it exist. That's the good news I'm going to end with. It's going to feel different to listen. Here's how you become a sustaining member.
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5: From the WLRN newsroom, I'm Natu Tue. For many Latino families, a quinceañera is a celebration of a girl's 15th birthday and her transition into young adulthood. In Miami, generations of families have chosen the Vizcaya Museum and Gardens as the backdrop for many quinceañeras. To celebrate that tradition during Hispanic Heritage Month, last week Vizcaya hosted its second annual Vizcaya Late Everyone's Quince, an event inspired by the many quinceañeras that have taken place on its grounds. I spoke with Maria Carla Chiquen, the Associate Executive Director of Vizcaya, who celebrated her own quinceañera there.
6: My family arrived in South Florida from Cuba in 2002. I was about to turn 14, and I took my photos at Vizcaya in 2003. I have very fond and emotional memories of my time at Vizcaya taking my quinceañera photos. It was a beautiful summer day. I was there with my parents, my sister, and my godmother. It was our first time at Vizcaya, and it felt like the most special day to be able to celebrate this important tradition for us, having just arrived, still learning a lot about, you know, a new city or our new country, to be able to be at Vizcaya, you know, celebrating my quince. It just felt like an incredible moment, an achievement in and of itself. And we felt very much embraced. It felt like a, you know, step into our new community.
5: For listeners who didn't grow up with this tradition, if you could quickly, from your words, describe a quinceañera and why it's such an important milestone, you know, for so many families here.
6: You know, for Hispanic families, the celebration of the quinceañera is probably the most important coming of age tradition. It is the moment that families anticipate, families just gather to celebrate. Virtually everyone who plays an important role in your life, you know, your family, your friends, they are there to celebrate with you. And it is a very big moment of pride. And a big part of this tradition is not just, you know, the big party that a lot of quinceañeras look forward to, which is a sort of an iconic celebration. There's usually a lot of salsa dancing involved, mariachi music many times, but also the photos. Usually the quinceañeras take professional photos outdoors or in a studio. And so the photos of your quinces become the most important memory and keepsake that you have of this moment. That's why, you know, Vizcaya has played such an important role in so many families, you know, by virtue of being not just a backdrop, but I think an active participant in the celebration, as quinceañeras come and they either celebrate the parties at Vizcaya or they take their photos.
5: Late everyone's quince. If you could talk to me about who's an event really designed for, because it's not just for people turning 15.
6: Absolutely. Everyone's quince is exactly that, an event for everyone. All of Miami, every visitor is invited to come and experience what makes the quinceañera tradition so special.
5: One of the main goals of everyone's quince is to not only celebrate the quinceañera, but to collect stories from the community about their quinceañera experiences.
6: Vizcaya has a long-standing effort to collect and to preserve the stories of our community. We have partnered closely with a Little Bahamas community, for example, to create a repository of stories, also through our Beyond Vizcaya digital initiative. So we are very excited to grow this archive, this oral history repository, and collect the testimonials and the experiences of so many quinceañeras and other members of our community who've had a strong connection with Vizcaya. And then to offer visitors the opportunity to hear these voices directly, to learn about the experiences of community members, you know, at Vizcaya, to see their own traditions and celebrations, you know, represented in a day out at Vizcaya. So absolutely, there's a lot more to come. And we hope to be partnering closely with our community as we grow this archive and we continue celebrating quinceañeras for years to come.
5: That's my conversation with Vizcaya's Associate Executive Director, Maria Carla Chiquen. For WLRN News, I'm Natu Tue in Miami.
7: My name is Margarita, and I am from Pembroke Pines, Florida. And I made a contribution today because I listen to you guys every day, and I look forward to it because this is where I get my truth news from, because I can't get news anywhere else. You can't trust, you can't believe what you hear in any other place, and social media is not a place for news. So that's why I'm contributing today, and I wish I could give more. You are so valuable. Thank you. Thank you for everything you guys do.
1: You're so valuable. 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

0: 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Hey, Nicole.
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4: It's Morning Edition from NPR News. I'm A. Martinez.
5: And I'm Layla Faldin. Good morning. There's a rare thing happening inside President Trump's party. A growing number of Republicans are distancing themselves from Trump on key issues as the party is scrambling to hold on to a slim majority in Congress. NPR political reporter Elena Moore is following this, and she joins me now. Hi.
6: Good morning.
5: Good morning. So where are you seeing these splits?
6: Well, Layla, the war with Iran is a major point of contention. Trump has consistently stood by his decision, saying Iran can't have a nuclear weapon, but the war is unpopular among voters, and many are concerned about how it's affecting rising costs. It's something Republicans are trying to address in some of these super close races, like in Iowa. Republican Senate candidate Ashley Hinson released a statement earlier this week opposing the war and lobbied for more relief to voters dealing with high gas and diesel prices. That stood out because as a member of the House, she's previously voted against efforts to end the war. Michigan GOP Senate candidate Mike Rogers also addressed it this week. He said this.
7: Michigan families are struggling with the price of everyday life. Groceries cost too much. We have to bring prices down. The war with Iran needs to end, and end quickly.
5: Okay, so the war. Are there other issues where candidates are differentiating themselves?
6: Yeah, I mean, one of the most striking examples came from Florida Republican Congresswoman Maria Elvira Salazar. She represents part of Miami, and last week she released a campaign ad where she spoke directly to Trump and argued that his immigration enforcement efforts have gone too far.
8: Be careful what your advisors are telling you about immigration policies. The same Hispanics who helped you get to the White House in 2024 feel betrayed today.
6: And Layla, Salazar represents a majority Hispanic district, one of several in the state that national polling shows has shifted left since the election 2 years ago.
5: That's quite a defiant tone there. What does this tell us about the state of the GOP right now?
6: Well, Trump's been looming large throughout this midterm cycle. He's repeatedly weighed in. He's told supporters to vote like he's on the ballot, which he's not. But that could hurt his party. You know, according to the latest NPR PBS News Marist poll, a plurality of registered voters, 45%, view their vote this fall as a vote against the president. I talked about this with GOP strategist Ron Bongean. He argued that watching Republicans cross Trump like this shows how high the stakes are.
9: They're doing everything they can to make sure voters understand that they're much more independent than voting with Trump 100% of the time or agreeing with him 100% of the time.
5: So is this any different than what we see every election where candidates moderate their message as they go from the primary election to the general?
6: Well, I think what's interesting here is this isn't just happening with candidates. It's happening with sitting lawmakers, too, who aren't even on the ballot this year, like Utah Republican Senator John Curtis. On Tuesday, he called for a congressional investigation into the president's son, Donald Trump Jr., after ProPublica reported that a Russian oligarch paid for a lavish party celebrating his wedding. But we should say, of course, these examples test the bounds of how loyal his party is, Trump's party, but it is still just a fraction of this larger GOP. Yes, there has been this wave of pushback, and yes, Trump has lost key support from parts of his 2024 coalition, but Layla, his base is still very much behind him.
5: NPR political reporter Elena Moore. Thank you, Elena.
6: Thanks, Layla.
10: Hi, this is Lori from Margate, Florida. 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
1: Lori, welcome. 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And I can assure you we will continue because we have you by our side. We have Lori, we have Claudette in Wellington, Lester in Sunrise, Gabriella in Miami, Faith in Bell Harbor, and so many more of you stepping forward here during our fall member drive, helping us get member by member closer to unlocking $1 million for WLRN. Good morning. I'm Nicole Stern here in the studio with Bonnie Berman.
5: Good
1: so
5: morning.
1: Happy to be with you. 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
2: It's Morning Edition from NPR News. I'm Leila Fadel in Washington, D.C.
3: And I'm A. Martinez in Culver City, California. The fight over press freedom in the U.S. continues to play out against the backdrop of President Trump's summit with Chinese President Xi Jinping. Major TV networks dialed back their coverage of the summit in protest over Trump banning three news organizations from the White House. CNN, MS Now, and Politico had their press passes reinstated, but some journalists at CNN and MS Now were denied access to last night's state dinner. And TV coverage of Trump still is not back to normal.
2: NPR's Brian Mann is following all the developments and joins me now. Good morning, Brian.
4: Good morning, Leila.
2: So what happened last night?
4: Well, despite the judge's order restoring press access for these organizations, CNN and MS Now say at least three of their journalists were turned away from covering the state dinner. Journalists for state-controlled Chinese media were allowed in, and this came following days when the White House launched attack after attack against U.S. journalists covering Trump's presidency. He's accused them of purposefully writing negative news, and he's tried to dictate which organizations could have access. Meanwhile, the five major TV networks that provide that shared pool coverage of the president still haven't restored full coverage. What they're asking for is written assurance from the White House that CNN, one of the news outlets Trump tried to ban, will be given equal access and treatment without government interference. NPR reached out to the White House for comment about that. We haven't heard back. So for now, that full coverage is on hold.
2: Now, much of the White House press corps is united pushing back against Trump. Is that pretty unusual?
4: Yeah, it's really different. Trump has kept the news media on the defensive throughout his second term, using lawsuits and regulatory threats to influence coverage. And while the president targeted three news organizations this time, he did say on Truth Social there would be other fake news media outlets to follow. But this time, TV networks didn't just complain individually. They first refused to provide pool coverage after CNN was banned late last week. That meant less coverage for Trump. A bunch of other outlets, including the New York Times, The Washington Post, NPR, and many other outlets then followed, and together that muted the amount of attention the president has received.
2: What has President Trump said about the media's pushback?
4: Writing on Truth Social yesterday, that's his platform, Trump complained about the lack of coverage. Then in front of Xi, Trump said how much he preferred the Chinese press to his own. The Chinese government, of course, has been notoriously repressive toward independent journalists. Yeah. One other thing Trump has done to advance his narrative is launch a series of political advertisements praising Trump. The ads say they're being paid for not by his political PAC, but by taxpayers, by the U.S. government. Oh. Senator Maggie Hassan of New Hampshire, a Democrat, sent a letter yesterday to the White House calling that ad government-funded propaganda.
2: Yesterday's court order reinstated these press passes for 2 weeks. Where do we go from here?
4: Judge Timothy Kelly has said he's going to reschedule another hearing in the coming days to determine whether his temporary order will be made permanent. We'll be watching today to see if that hearing is expedited in light of these journalists being turned away from the state dinner last night. Judge Kelly has signaled that he doesn't think the White House has a very strong argument for banning these news outlets.
2: And NPR's Brian Mann. Thank you, Brian.
4: Thank you.
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6: From the WLRN newsroom, I'm Christine DiMatte. High-speed rail company Brightline has entered into a financial restructuring agreement that would help it reorganize its billions of dollars of debt, while other entities of the company are set to file for bankruptcy. The financing agreement announced early today is with major debt holders to restructure its IOUs while securing $490 million from supporting stakeholders. That agreement has to be okayed by a bankruptcy court. The bankruptcy proceedings will affect Brightline's parent company and not the operating company of the Miami to Orlando high-speed rail operations. Brightline has been negotiating with its lenders for more than a year. It has about $5 billion in debt. Governor Ron DeSantis and other state officials were in Palm Beach County yesterday to hail the indictments of 20 people on voting fraud charges. During the Lake Worth Beach press conference, DeSantis also touted the many changes to election laws he has ushered in during his time in office, in particular the 2022 creation of the Office of Election Crimes and Security.
7: If somebody who's not eligible to vote casts a vote,

0: that could cancel your vote out as a lawful citizen of this country and of the free state of Florida. And that obviously is unacceptable.
1: DeSantis was joined yesterday by Florida Attorney General James Uthmeyer, who stated that more than 100 people have been arrested for voter fraud in Florida since the Office of Election Crimes was created. The governor's announcement yesterday comes just 6 weeks before the midterm elections. One former Department of Justice official interviewed by the Florida Phoenix says he is troubled by the timing of the announcement. He told the news outlet it could influence an election. And Florida House Democratic Minority Leader Fentress Driscoll of Tampa says the timing, quote, reeks of voter intimidation. This is WLRN News. I'm Christine DiMatte.
2: 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I think it's a service that everyone should have and use and donate and contribute to, especially now that the federal contributions have been terminated. 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I thank you for your service. I know it's not enough. We can never give enough. But thank you for everything that you do.
3: 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Shirley, thank you so much for your contribution. You know, Nicole, Bonnie Berman, Nicole Stern, I'm looking at the donations as they're pouring in. I don't even, they're all sustainers. 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I see all sustainers in front of us. So thank you for heeding the call. We're looking for 3,000. We were looking for 3,000. Now we're looking down to 2,645. Mm-hmm. 2,645 sustainers. 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
3: 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We are now 100% community funded. 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
5: It's with Moira Alderson. President Zelensky says that during their meeting in New York, President Trump reassured him he will grant Ukraine a license to build Patriot air defense systems. These are critical for saving people's lives in Russian ballistic missile attacks. Here's Sasha Schlichter.
6: This was a classic case of Donald Trump blowing hot and cold. In July, out of the blue, he announced he'd be allowing Ukraine to start its own production of Patriots, only to reverse his stance 3 weeks later, saying America should be very careful about letting somebody build them. But now, Mr. Zelensky says, the final decision has been made, though there's been no confirmation from the White House. Even if the project does go ahead, it'll take at least 2 years to set up production. Patriots are too costly to be used against swarms of drones, but are the ideal weapon to protect the skies above Ukrainian cities from deadly ballistic missiles.
5: Meanwhile, the mayor of Kyiv says 3 bodies have been found in the rubble of an office block that was hit by a Russian drone. Earlier, the Moscow-installed official in charge of the Russian-occupied part of Zaporizhia said a Ukrainian strike on a car killed 3 volunteers, bringing in humanitarian aid. Pope Leo has warned against the creation of a paradise ruled by machines that could threaten the human condition in the opening speech of his visit to France. From Paris, Hugh Schofield has this report.
7: Driven directly from Orly Airport to the Élysée Palace, the Pope spent an hour in talks with President Macron, and then the two emerged to address an assembly of church and state dignitaries. In his speech, delivered in accented but good French, Pope Leo took up a theme which he's already made his own with his encyclical earlier this year, Artificial Intelligence. In order to prevent humanity getting lost in a paradise of machines invading and controlling our everyday life, he said, we need to learn ethical discernment. Human beings needed to be at the heart of every reflection on AI. Crowds are now gathering along a route to Notre Dame Cathedral, where later this afternoon the Pope will be driven in his Popemobile.
5: Hugh Schofield with that report. The Director General of the BBC has indicated that AI could be used to create and present programmes in future. Matt Britton said the organisation wants to experiment with the technology. Mr. Britton has been speaking to the BBC's political editor. Here's David Sillitoe.
8: The BBC's new Director General, Matt Britton, is in the midst of some urgent cost-cutting with a series of job losses being announced over recent months. And in an interview with Laura Kunzberg, says some TV and radio services may have to go. He was also asked about artificial intelligence, and he said he was open to the idea of programming being made and presented by AI, but with strong human guardrails. He says he's keen to experiment with ideas that might add to creativity, but says it won't be a substitute for humans.
5: World News from the BBC.
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0: bunch of tests and evaluations that make sure it's not going to cause serious harm. And that is central to our risk management. It is required by California law. And I think that that is a core mechanism that engenders trust. I think that there is definitely this need, or there's this reality that there's this competition that's going on, whether you see it through a market lens or a security lens. Mm. But what is ultimately going to be clear is that both countries have a responsibility to make sure the technology they're deploying is safe, and consumers are going to demand that.
1: Yeah, so you're almost saying that better management and regulation will help exporters.
0: Yeah, that's right. I think that over the last few months, that global trust in this technology is decreasing. You can definitely look and point to differences in the US and China and around the world, but the truth of the matter is that we have evidence that AI capabilities are improving rapidly, and that with those capabilities come serious risks. And it is on both countries to manage these risks independently while having a serious conversation about, you know, what are some of the best practices? How can we share information that is going to prevent serious extreme harm? And so I do think that there can be really a race to the top in some ways on safety, and that within that race to the top on safety, there can be very carefully scoped conversations and information exchange that make both sides safer.
1: So Professor Sun, do you think both sides can help each other do this well, or their competition will mean they both do it unsafely?
2: Of course, we have a very fierce competition between each other, but at the same time, we face some shared risks and we can cooperate. The first area is major AI incidents. The two governments are already discussing an incident line that could be used when an AI system causes a serious national security event. For example, maybe an autonomous agent conducting a major cyber attack. The key is to clarify whether an incident was state-directed, caused by a non-state actor, or resulted from unexpected AI behavior before it triggers geopolitical escalation. Second, I think the two sides need to develop a shared language of risk. So when Americans and Chinese talk about loss of control, meaningful human control, they may not mean exactly the same thing. So without some common definitions, it is very difficult to build operational mechanisms. And last but not least, I think military AI should gradually become a separate risk reduction track. China and the US already share an important principle in 2024 between the two presidents that humans should retain control over nuclear weapons decisions. So I think we have already made some progress, and we still have a lot of work to do in the future.
1: And that was Professor Sun Chenbao and Scott Singer.
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4: Hello, my name is Lucia. 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I mean, it's just so much fun, and it's good to know that we still can have reliable information today. I always count on WLRN to listen to the news and be informed, but not only that, to have accurate information or fair information nowadays. Thank you.
5: Oh, thank you so much, Lucia. 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And yes, you can rely on this source for reliable news because you have stepped forward. You've increased your monthly gift. We are so grateful to you. And

0: Lucia, you have gotten us one step closer to unlocking this incredible $1 million challenge for WLRN. So thank you and good morning. I'm Nicole Stern, joined in the studio by Bonnie Berman. And today we're inviting you to be part of something really extraordinary. It's called the $1 million Sustainer Challenge. 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
0: Join with Rose in Fort Lauderdale and Sonia in Lauderhill. Hannah, welcome aboard in West Palm Beach. And Mary, also in West Palm Beach. 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
1: Right. You be the one. You be the next. And when you do make that contribution, becoming a sustainer, you will imagine yourself standing beneath the breathtaking northern lights. We'll tell you more about that. 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
2: From the WLRN Newsroom, I'm Christine DiMatte. Earlier this week, Florida's Attorney General accused a Sarasota teacher of harassing a conservative student. Carrie Sheridan from our Tampa sister station has this report.
3: Attorney General James Uthmeyer wants the teacher fired. He says she called the student a misogynist. About 16 pages of documents from the school district's Human Resources Department show the teacher's point of view. She was dealing with a male middle school student who made a series of controversial comments in history class beginning 2 years ago. The situation started when the boy announced something unprompted about abortion, and the girls in the room began arguing with him. His name and exact words are blacked out, so it's not clear what he said. The teacher told investigators she called the boy's parents and had a productive discussion, but the situation got worse. The teacher said the boy continued to make, quote, inappropriate comments in class and said he would, quote, wipe the floor with any woman he fought. The teacher then emailed the student.
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3: Documents show the district found the teacher behaved in an unprofessional manner and continually engaged with the student's behavior on a level that could be interpreted by his parents as targeting the student. The investigation continues. The district must respond to the Attorney General by October 1st. I'm Carrie Sheridan in Sarasota.
4: It's been nearly 4 years since Hurricane Ian made landfall in southwest Florida. The powerful Category 4 storm created a 10 to 18 foot surge that flattened coastal communities, caused over 150 deaths in Florida, and left behind tens of billions of dollars in damage. In past years, the conversation at the Southwest Florida Resiliency Summit focused on response and recovery after a season full of hurricanes. With a break in tropical storms this year, the sixth annual summit struck a different tone. From our sister station WGCU in Fort Myers, Tom Bayless has this report.
5: For the first year in quite some time, those attending an annual summit on dealing with changing weather weren't hurricane weary. They were able to be chatty about what worked in previous years, what did not, and what communities learned. So far this year, hurricanes have stayed away, so the summit speakers were able to look ahead at what has to be strengthened now and how. Jennifer Hecker, director of the Coastal and Heartland National Estuary Partnership and organizer of the Resiliency Summit, says this year's event was finally able to discuss things before the next disaster arrives.
6: There are many different communities who have been impacted by recent hurricanes, by droughts, by fires, by extreme rainfall events and other types of extreme weather events. And so what we're trying to do is to share that information with each other so that we can understand what works, what doesn't work, how do we take what we are learning and build better infrastructure and better protect our communities throughout Central and Southwest Florida. There's consensus across all sectors, including government, businesses, and nonprofits, that we're experiencing changing conditions that are likely to become the new norm.
5: Hecker says much of what communities rely on was built for conditions of the past. That includes roads, public buildings, drainage systems, evacuation routes, and police and fire stations. The question now is whether those systems can keep working as conditions change. Recent storms have also shown what holds up and what does not. The summit's message is to share those lessons now, before new projects are designed, and before the next major storm arrives. I'm Tom Bayless.
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1: 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Gable Stage Theater Company presents the blisteringly funny, wildly theatrical dark comedy named one of the New York Times' best plays of 2025, featuring Ella Olsen in a dazzling solo performance. September 25th through October 18th at the Wolfson Family Theater in the historic Biltmore Hotel. 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
7: BBC News with Moira Alderson. President Zelensky says Donald Trump has reassured him Ukraine will get a license to build much-needed Patriot air defence systems. Mr. Trump previously revised an initial pledge, warning America should be careful about others building them. The mayor of Kyiv says three bodies have been found in the rubble of an office block struck by a Russian drone. Earlier, the Moscow-installed official in charge of part of Zaporizhia said a Ukrainian strike on a car killed three volunteers bringing in aid. Pope Leo has warned against the creation of a paradise ruled by machines that could threaten the human condition. Speaking in Paris, the Pope said ethical judgment was needed on artificial intelligence to avoid losing our humanity. Meanwhile, the Director General of the BBC has indicated that AI could be used in future to create and present programmes. But Matt Britton said it would only be possible with

0: guardrails in place. Pakistan says it will discuss with Turkey and Saudi Arabia how best to assist Riyadh in the escalating conflict with the Houthi militia in Yemen. They're meeting under the recently signed Mecca Mutual Defence Agreement. The United Nations says there's been a sharp increase this week in the number of Sudanese refugees fleeing the civil war to neighbouring Chad. It said more than 400 people were crossing the border each day. Four major European football leagues have demanded reforms at world football's governing body, FIFA. England's Premier League, Germany's Bundesliga, Italy's Serie A and Spain's La Liga all called for a separation between FIFA's regulatory and commercial arms. France's top literary prize by the Academy Goncourt has removed a breakout author's novel from its longlist over claims he used AI to write it. It said Telisson Orlyon's book had been admitted to preserve the award's integrity. The author denies the accusations. BBC News.
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3: That's right. Join Hannah in West Palm Beach, Russell in Miami, George in Fort Lauderdale, Sean in North Miami Beach, all stepping up today, making their sustaining gifts of support, some of them increasing their monthly sustaining gifts to allow us to get member by member closer to unlocking that $1 million challenge. 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
4: Given that Ethiopia tends to get rather little international coverage, a quick primer. In November 2020, a conflict broke out between the Ethiopian government and the Tigray People's Liberation Front, TPLF, in the north. The conflict drew in regional militias and then troops from neighbouring Eritrea, which then supported the Ethiopian government against the TPLF in November 2022, so a couple of years later. Both sides signed an African Union mediated agreement, but any de-escalation has now ended, with the Tigrayans resuming their struggle, seizing airports, clashing with federal troops. And these local residents have been speaking with the BBC's Tigrinya service.
5: They were shelling with heavy artillery. We kept hearing heavy thuds. Yesterday there was a drone strike, and today fierce fighting broke out from all directions around the Tokolosh, Koram, and Sokota areas. They started firing at 12:30. Right now, there is no single vehicle moving, and public transport has completely shut down.
6: I've heard a report that forces from the Tigray are fighting along the Afar region. I personally know what war is really like. It weighed heavily on me. War is war, and war claims human lives, especially right now in Tigray. Young people are not joining into this conflict by choice, but they are forcibly recruited. At the same time, the harm the federal government is committing on this generation is a devastating blow to Tigray as a whole. Tigrayan youth are being targeted from every angle. Just when Tigray desperately needs time to heal, dragging it back into war is heartbreaking.
4: Duke Burbridge works for the Health Professionals Network for Tigray. It helps get doctors to remote communities, and he's currently in Mekelle and told the BBC that while the fighting hasn't reached the capital there, the increasing tensions are having an impact.
7: A lot of people are very concerned about what's happening, but we're still a little ways back from the fighting. Last night, telecommunications got knocked out, and we're still connecting through one of the carriers, but the other one that most people use is gone. This is a very cash-poor society. There's not a lot of paper currency around because currency has been cut off from the ATMs for about 8 months or so. You know, people aren't getting from the federal government. So everybody does transactions over the phone through bank apps. And with the telecommunications down, this is the first morning, I think, that there hasn't been the ability to do that for most people. And that's going to be, I think, devastating just for everybody here. Everybody who needs to purchase anything is going to find that to be very difficult right now.
4: And Duke Burbridge went also to some rural areas of Tigray, assessing the impact of the drought.
7: It's very bad right now. Crops aren't growing. They didn't get the rain that they were looking for. Even livestock is very skinny. They're having a hard time even finding grass to graze on. So people are in a real bad condition in Tigray. There's been challenges for the past year when it comes to fuel, because the fuel from the federal level has not been getting out to Tigray. Everything's been black market as far as fuel goes. So if now there's maybe half of that or three quarters of that is taken away, I'm afraid that fuel prices might rise. There's already been about a 25% increase. And people don't want to drive long distances anymore because they're afraid of getting either, I don't know. I haven't heard from anybody getting stopped by the fighting, but people are very afraid of the drone strikes. There was a drone strike in the Northwest Zone that hit an aid convoy that really shook the humanitarian community. We're very nervous about having people travel right now outside of the big cities.
4: And there we are. That's Duke Burbridge with that update on what's happening. And we're joined now by a former U.S. ambassador to Ethiopia. So let's get a bit on the U.S. attitude to all this. It used to back the African-led peace process, still does, maybe. We'll hear about that. And it has condemned the TPLF's decision to launch this offensive. The current ambassador has described it as an unwinnable fight. Well, Tibor Nagy is that a former ambassador, also a former U.S. Assistant Secretary of State for African Affairs. So lots of experience of this. Why did it reignite, before we get onto the U.S. role, why did it reignite the conflict, do you think?
8: Well, the truth is that the Pretoria agreements were never completely implemented. So there was a lot of ill feelings left on both sides after the agreements. The fundamental problem is that the government of Prime Minister Abiy really would like to get rid of the TPLF, the Tigray People's Liberation Front. So in many respects, the TPLF has been ingrained into the life of Tigray for decades and decades, going almost back to the fight against the emperor. So we're talking a lot of decades. And the TPLF has joined several other groups in Ethiopia and their goal is to get rid of Prime Minister Abiy.

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2: Hi, I'm Barbara from Aventura, Florida. I cannot tell you from the bottom of my heart, yay WLRN, yay PBS. Thank you and keep doing the job you're doing to keep us informed honestly and correctly. 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
3: Oh, yay, Barbara. 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Bonnie Berman, Nicole Stern, and we are really chiseling away at that 3,000 magic number, aren't we?
4: We sure are. You are chiseling away at it, member by member. We're just needing to hear now from 2,617 of you in order to unlock that $1 million challenge. Thank you, David in Palm Beach Gardens, Karen in Bay Harbor Islands, John in Plantation, Fred in Boynton Beach. So many of you stepping up this morning, making your gifts of support really in whatever amount works for you. Bonnie, we've seen contributions this morning all the way from $5 a month, all the way up to over $100 a month, right? 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So won't you be next? Let's hear from you at WLRN.org.
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6: Hi, my name is Phyllis Shin. I'm calling back from Lauderdale-by-the-Sea, Florida, and I'm increasing my monthly donation today. I worry about the direction that news stations are going, especially with the threats made to take over media. I mean, the political forces have shown that they have the power and the will to do that. 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The second thing I want to say is probably many listeners hear the request for even a $5 a month donation. They might be thinking, what can they really do with an additional $5 a month donation? 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
4: Phyllis. 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
4: Dividend check at the end of the year. 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
3: You know, the other thing Phyllis said is she found she was listening so much and depending on us so much. 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
3: 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Then it was 2617. Do we have an update on that?
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7: Hi from NPR News in Washington. I'm Corva Coleman. Stocks opened higher this morning as mortgage rates topped 7%. NPR's Scott Horsley reports the Dow Jones Industrial Average rose nearly 200 points in early trading.
8: Mortgage giant Freddie Mac says the average interest rate on a 30-year home loan is now just over 7%. That makes it more expensive for anyone trying to buy a home and is likely to discourage some people who already have a house from moving. Sales of existing homes have been in a slump for years now, which also drags down purchases of furniture and appliances. Mortgage rates have been pushed higher by a sell-off in the bond market, which has driven the yield on 10-year treasuries to the highest level in about two decades. Investors who lend money to the government are demanding bigger returns, in part to offset the effects of stubborn inflation. AAA says the average price of gasoline rose about a penny a gallon overnight, while the price of diesel fuel dipped by a similar amount. Scott Horsley, NPR News, Washington.
7: The United Arab Emirates is the latest country to suspend flights from Iran. NPR's Aya Batraoui reports this comes after the U.S. threatened penalties on countries that provide fueling, landing, or ticket sales to Iranian airlines.
9: The UAE's Aviation Authority announced the suspension of Iranian airlines to and from the country, citing a U.S. ban on these carriers from using airports around the world. Iran's state news agency, ISNA, also confirmed that flights to the United Arab Emirates were canceled as of Thursday. It's a blow to people in Iran who rely on Dubai's busy international airport for connecting flights. The UAE is also a frequent tourist destination for Iranians. Turkey, another key destination for Iranian travelers, has also suspended flights to and from Iran. And this week, the UAE's central bank suspended the local branches of Iran's national bank from being able to send or receive money from Iran. The bank's customers are mostly Iranians living abroad or businesses with ties to Iran. Aya Batraoui, NPR News, Dubai.
7: Attorneys for the family of a young man who died in Mississippi continue to raise questions about his death. A grand jury recently declined to issue indictments in the case of 18-year-old Nolan Wells. It declared his death to be consistent with accidental drowning. Elise Gregg with the Gulf States Newsroom says the family is highlighting data from Wells' cell phone.
10: Forensic investigator Andrew Garrett at a press conference in Orlando talked through findings from the cell phone extraction.
11: Things were deleted on the phone from the time he last had the phone up until the time that his parents got the phone.
10: Garrett and his team have been working with attorney Ben Crump in his office. They comb through phone data, including Snapchat messages and group conversations. And what they eventually found appears to contradict earlier statements by the Jackson County prosecutor, who said a preliminary report indicated no messages were deleted since Wells' last use. For NPR News, I'm Elise Gregg in Jackson, Mississippi.
7: And you're listening to NPR News from Washington.
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3: 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Good morning to you. I'm Bonnie Berman here with Nicole Stern. 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
3: Thank you, Fabio, for becoming a sustainer, one of the 3,000. 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It's plus five Friday. 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
13: I'm Todd Zwillick, and it's the 1A Friday News Roundup. President Trump got a lot of political juice out of attacking the press and making the press the story when he first ran in 2016. He's still doing it as aggressively as ever, but now the question is, does it work anymore? We'll talk about it this hour. It matters not just because of the First Amendment, but because Trump's poll numbers continue to drop. There are more signs that more Republicans are backing away from the president. They could really use some good news. We'll talk about that. Plus, questions of corruption swirl in the race for Senate in Maine and Don Jr.'s wedding celebration in the Bahamas. We'll get to all of that, plus some very fuzzy and fat bears here on the roundup. Stick around to the end of the show if you want to hear about them. In the studio with me in the meantime, Taylor Popolars, national political reporter at the White House for Spectrum News. Hi again, Taylor.
14: Hey there, Todd.
13: Great to have you. Anita Kumar is here, head of standards and practices at Politico. She also covered President Biden, President Trump, and President Obama at the White House over 9 years. Anita, welcome.
15: Thanks for having me back.
13: And on the line with us, Alana Shore. You know her, senior Washington editor at Semaphore. Alana, great to have you.
16: Great to be here.
13: And as always, we want to hear from you this hour. You can email us your questions about the week's news, 1A@WAMU.org, as always. All right, let's start with the president and the press. President Trump banned three outlets, CNN, MS Now, and Politico, last Friday. And ever since, lawsuits and a chaotic scene for journalists covering the White House. Taylor Popolars, you're one of them. Can you help us understand where we are now who's being allowed in to cover the president at this point?
14: It's been very fluid. As of Thursday afternoon, the outlets that had been banned, CNN, MS Now, and Politico, were allowed back onto campus shortly after 12 o'clock Eastern time. I was on the White House grounds and we saw their return, and they ended up becoming the story. Everybody was filming them and kind of welcoming them back on. There is still a little confusion about the White House press pool and the network TV pool operation. As of midday Friday, it appeared that the White House was going to let CNN return to doing its network TV pool duties, which would lift the suspension that was in place from the five big TV networks that restricted independently captured video coverage of the president. So it appears that's returning, but this is all temporary due to the judge's order.
13: Now, by way of disclosure, I want to say that my spouse is one of the White House correspondents who was banned in this ban, works for one of the three networks. So I want to make sure that everybody knows that as we cover it. You mentioned the pool real quickly, that it appears, we don't know for sure, that CNN is being allowed back in the pool. Just take a second for people who don't know what pool you're referring to here.
14: So the White House press pool, it's a group of journalists, TV, print, radio, still photographers who follow the president wherever he goes.
13: In the bubble.
14: In the bubble, in the motorcade when the president's traveling. Very unglamorous assignments like when he goes golfing. Very glamorous assignments like covering a state dinner when he's traveling abroad. The pool is a mix of all of those different mediums. And part of it is the five big TV networks. So CBS, NBC, ABC, Fox, and CNN. They all pool resources and rotate every single day, so that there is a TV camera, a TV audio operator, a producer, and a correspondent there to capture video of the president.
13: And then they share.
14: They share. They share not only amongst the five networks, but with all smaller outlets, my own included. And so once CNN was pushed away, the five networks said, we're suspending pool operations until CNN is let back in. That really restricted independently captured video coverage of President Trump hosting President Xi this week.
13: Now, that was a gesture of solidarity. I want to say that WAMU joined 50 media organizations in signing an amicus brief supporting CNN, MS Now, and Politico in court. CNN might be reinstated to the pool. We'll see as of Friday afternoon. Right now in this show, we're not using any sound from the White House pool as we were producing this show out of solidarity for CNN's exclusion. So if you don't hear certain White House sound, that's the reason why. Anita, Politico, of course, was one of the outlets initially banned, then reinstated. Can you tell us about conversations happening in the newsroom this week around that?
15: Yeah, I mean, I think we were surprised. We had no notice, and we learned about it from President Trump's social media post, and then subsequently got some more information. There was no real reason given to us, and we had no notice that it was coming. You know, I would say that we acted quickly with the other outlets, as you saw. I mean, very quickly, and we

0: some precedents that are being cited in this case this week with the other news organizations. So he raises a good point. And I wouldn't say that there was no solidarity. It was merely just a different sort of display. And yes, not as fulsome. Also important to remember that, like, this was the early days of an administration, and I think there was a lot of changes going on with the White House Correspondents Association in terms of, you know, Trump actually saying, I want to take back a seat in the White House briefing room. There was a ton of shifts going on at around that time, you know, that the AP was initially targeted and denied access by the administration. So I wouldn't necessarily see that as like the AP getting left in the lurch per se versus what's going on now.
1: The legal fight continues. Anita Kumar, what's next?
2: Yeah, I mean, what this us being out, allowed into the White House is 14 days. So we have
1: It's a temporary.
2: It's a temporary reprieve, basically, while the case moves on. This 14 days could be extended. So we'll see if the judge does that. But he's going to seek some more information, and there'll probably be a hearing, though one hasn't been scheduled.
1: So in other words, this goes back to court. What you've got now is a temporary restraining order on Trump's ban, right? So everybody's back in for now.
2: Yep.
1: And there's no date scheduled for the actual.
2: There's no date scheduled, but we expect him to obviously schedule and also ask the attorneys for more arguments and more briefs in that case.
1: To decide on the merits. Mm-hmm. That's Anita Kumar, head of standards and practices at Politico. Alana Shore is here, senior Washington editor at Semaphore. And Taylor Popolars covers the White House for Spectrum News. Lots more of the roundup coming up, plus your questions and comments for our panel. As always, you can email us 1A@WAMU.org. We'll take a quick pause on Todd Zwillick. This is 1A.
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1: Welcome back. It's the Roundup here on 1A. I'm Todd Zwillick. Our guest this week, Taylor Popolars, national political reporter at the White House for Spectrum News. Anita Kumar is here, head of standards and practices at Politico. And Alana Shore, senior Washington editor at Semaphore. All right, gang, I don't have to tell you that the midterm elections are just over a month away now. And the polls, well, they look bleaker for President Trump and the GOP, bleaker than they were even this time last week. Apparently, a new one from NPR, PBS, and Marist finds voters favored Democrats on the generic ballot by a 12-point margin and believe Democrats elected to Congress will do a better job with the economy and foreign policy than Republicans will. Again, that's a generic ballot, not necessarily state to state or district to district, Taylor. But why is President Trump and his party doing a

0: when the Texas Department of Safety failed to send tens of thousands of applications to county registrars. Now, officials are scrambling to process those now, and Texas Democrats are demanding an investigation into what went wrong. We'll hear firsthand from the leaders running our elections on Mondays, If You Can Keep It conversation, all about our democracy and how it's functioning now. And we want to hear from you as well. If you're an election official or a poll worker or a volunteer, how are you preparing for this fall? And if you're a voter, how confident are you that the system will work as it should? There's a lot of confusion out there. We've had a lot of experts on this show tell us, actually, things are proceeding as normal. Ignore the smog, ignore the noise if you can, because in most places, things are still normal. The number to call, 855-236-1212. Have you already voted? Are you planning to use a different method than in the past? Again, our number, 855-236-1A1A. Your questions about voting, you can send them to us also at 1A at WAMU.org. I'm Todd Zwillick. 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
4: That's
3: now.
4: That's right, Bonnie. Really, the beautiful thing about this challenge is that we have this community who is stepping up, coming together to make this $1 million challenge possible and to ensure that this service is going to continue to be here freely available for every single person in this community, regardless of their ability to pay for it.
3: Exactly.
4: And that is the beautiful thing. George in Miami Shores is making that possible. Linda in Juneau Beach is on board. We've got Kelly in Weston by our side and Robert in Plantation. 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
3: And so many of you are making monthly gifts. 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We're looking, okay, the magic number was 3,000. Mm-hmm. We are down to 2,598. So we've heard from 402 sustainers already. That is great. You're chiseling away at this block that's going to unlock $1 million for WLRN. 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
1: This is Ira Glass of This American Life, and I'm here with good news and bad news. First, the bad news. The government stopped all funding of public radio. You know this. The bad news is also old news. The good news? So many people stepped up to fill the void and donate. Okay, but more bad news. Those extra donations, they came in when federal funding was cut. That's just temporary. People jumping in during an emergency. And it's running out soon. Which is why I'm here right now to say, for actual long-term stability, we need sustaining members. That means choosing an amount of monthly support that makes sense for you. And this doesn't have to be a lot. What counts is that you're saying you're going to be there every month, which is important because it lets the station plan and budget. When you do that, you'll be joining the station in a real way. And can I say, the station will sound different to you. Every time you hear it, you'll hear it knowing that you are making it exist. That's the good news I'm going to end with. It's going to feel different to listen. Here's how you become a sustaining member.
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5: Welcome back. This is 1A. I'm Todd Zwillick. Before we get back to the roundup, it's time for our weekly news quiz. Now, last week we asked you what weather radars across the country were picking up that wasn't storm activity. Here's a hint that there are hundreds of millions of them. And here's our winner, Jess, with the answer.
6: Weather radars are picking up on migrating birds for fall migration.
5: Yes. Huge congrats to Jess with the correct answer. Yep. It's birds.
7: Could have been something worse.
5: You know what? It could have been way worse when you think about it. Now, Jess listens to 1A on WXXI in Rochester, New York. Jess, your 1A swag is on the way, along with a garbage plate. Yes, it's a thing. If you don't know, ask somebody from Rochester, preferably, what a garbage plate is. Now for your question this week, I'll hand it over to our friend, Associated Press music reporter Maria Sherman. She's a regular on the 1A Record Club. Take it away, Maria.
8: On Tuesday, Billboard announced that Ella Langley's Choosin' Texas, a simmering, mid-tempo, country and then some heartbreak song, has become the longest-running number one hit of all time. That's on the all-genre Billboard Hot 100 chart. And that's quite impressive because it means she's beaten records set by Old Town Road, by Whitney Houston, and most impressively...
5: You're probably wondering how I got here. No, just kidding. That's actually the question for the week that Maria almost mentioned right there. Ella Langley's hit has now been number one

0: don't really know if other lawmakers, if they were getting closer to formally investigating them in the way that ProPublica documented Senator Collins.
1: And many of the investigators who were investigating Susan Collins were fired by the FBI because they had previously worked on investigations of Donald Trump.
0: Yes, and this is an example where the president has made clear he's using his second term as a way to kind of exact retribution on people who investigated him. That includes pulling out those investigators. What Senator Collins has to say to her constituents is, was this corruption or was this me delivering for you?
1: That's Taylor Popolars of Spectrum News. Anita Kumar is here from Politico and Alana Shore from Semaphore. I'm Todd Zwillick, and this is 1A.
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8: Live from NPR News in Washington, I'm Corva Coleman. Chinese President Xi is near the end of his state visit to the U.S. President Trump will take him to the National Archives this morning to see the nation's founding documents. Meanwhile, the U.S. Trade Representative, Jamison Greer, told CNBC today that the U.S. and China have made progress on some trade issues.
9: We want to have some subset of goods that we can trade with the Chinese on a more preferential basis, where we're sending them ag, we're sending them medical devices, and we're getting from them, you know, consumer goods and other things that are non-sensitive. And we've actually reached agreement with the Chinese on a number of these things in areas where, you know, if we have trade disputes in the future, or if there are tariff measures in the future, we just leave those things to the side.
8: He said the Trump administration will release more details on Monday. President Trump hosted President Xi last night for a state dinner at the White House. A Democratic senator is asking the White House for immediate answers about a new television ad featuring the president. The ad says it's paid for by the U.S. government. NPR's Tamara Keith reports the White House insists it is a public service announcement.
10: The ad features President Trump's voice and a splashy montage of images of the president. Phrases including "largest tax cut in history" flash on the screen as the song providing the soundtrack to the 30-second ad repeats the phrase, "love me."
11: America will never be a communist country.
10: In a letter demanding answers, Democratic Senator from New Hampshire Maggie Hassan says the ad appears to run afoul of federal prohibitions against using government funds for propaganda. A White House spokesperson described the ad as a public service announcement. Tamara Keith, NPR News.
8: The Department of Health and Human Services has nearly $100 million of unspent funding that is supposed to go to teen pregnancy prevention. And now there's less than a week to go in the 2026 fiscal year. This is according to a letter from 92 members of Congress sent to HHS today. NPR's Selena Simmons-Duffin has this exclusive report.
12: The Democratic Women's Caucus is demanding that the Trump administration restore dozens of teen pregnancy prevention grants it canceled suddenly in June. Representative Judy Chu of California is leading the effort.
13: This is a bipartisan program created by Congress with the clear intent of supporting evidence-based education models that help reduce teen pregnancy, sexually transmitted diseases, and other health risks for young people.
12: She says the Trump administration was trying to unilaterally remake the program to promote abstinence, but that is not Congress's intent. A federal judge is also considering a lawsuit brought by grantees that seeks to have the funding restored. Selena Simmons-Duffin, NPR News.
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14: 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Rinko Kikuchi stars as a woman returning to Tokyo's ballroom dance scene after tragedy, where an infatuation with her instructor offers a chance for rediscovery. Now playing.
4: 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Good morning. I'm Nicole Stern here in the studio with Bonnie Berman. And the challenge is real, friends. The goal is real. 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
1: I'm Todd Zwillick, and it's the international edition of the 1A News Roundup. The United Nations was founded post-World War II to promote a rules-based order, and the United States was at the center of that world order. That's why it's in New York, but today things are kind of different. This week we heard the American president threaten to annihilate Iran. We'll get to that. And declare, "To the winner go the spoils," which many people took as a boast of imperial coercion in Venezuela. We'll get to that, too. But first, all the news from the Chinese president's visit to Washington. In studio with us, Robbie Grammer.

0: drones. And Iran has also leaned on Chinese satellite imagery for strikes earlier this year that took out U.S. troops.
1: Is China padded by the fact that they have massive oil reserves? Also, they can kind of wait this out in a way that Trump can't?
0: I mean, there is that calculation, but they still need Middle East oil flows to fuel their economy. That's not something they can get around.
1: That's Robbie Grammer, national security reporter at The Wall Street Journal. Jack Detch is here from Politico, and Andrew Roth, global affairs correspondent at The Guardian. Later on in the show, fears of a renewed war in northern Ethiopia. We'll be covering the Ethiopian civil war and what appears could be a return to tragedy there. Reminder, you can also be part of this conversation. 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We'll take a pause. I'm Todd Zwillick. This is The Roundup on 1A.
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3: Hey, Bonnie. 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
1: It's The Roundup here on 1A. I'm Todd Zwillick. Andrew Roth with The Guardian is here. Jack Detch with Politico, and Robbie Grammer, national security reporter at The Wall Street Journal. Well, before we took a break, of course, we were talking about the visit, but also the relationship between China and the United States as Xi Jinping wraps up his visit in Washington today with President Trump. We talked about AI. We talked about Iran and oil and prices and, of course, trade. But Jack Detch, what about Taiwan? How is Xi trying to press Trump to continue delaying arms sales to Taiwan? This is a perennial issue and a dance between the two countries' arms that, of course, would bolster Taiwan's stance to protect its own independence from a potential Chinese invasion across the sea while China watches the United States languish in the Red Sea and the Persian Gulf.
5: Xi Jinping has made Taiwan the price of a dance ticket to meet with Donald Trump. Essentially, he said that there's not going to be White House meetings if this $14 billion arms sale goes through. And this is the largest U.S. arms sale to Taiwan in history. It's an alphabet soup of all the capabilities that Taiwan really needs when it comes to sea missiles, air defenses. It seems like he has a receptive audience now in Donald Trump, Xi Jinping does. And we see Donald Trump moving very much away from the first-term calculus of being a China hawk, on almost everything but trade and AI. So China looking to buy time with Donald Trump, looking to push back on this arms sale. Remember, 2027 is China's military deadline to be prepared to seize Taiwan.

0: point, that just creates an entire new headache for you and gives Iran yet another trump card in negotiations with the United
1: States. And just very briefly, the Houthis, what are they calculating in terms of why now is the time to move?
0: Now is the time to move for exactly the reason I said. Iran seemed to be on the map. And suddenly they have given Iran a new point of leverage. And at the same time, they have shown themselves to be the most effective proxy in the region, countering the United States and its allies there.
1: That's Robbie Grammer from The Wall Street Journal. Jack Detch from Politico is here. And Andrew Roth from The Guardian. I'm Todd Zwillick. 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
2: Hello, my name is Lucia. I'm from Wellington, Florida. I always been NPR listener, living in California and then living in Alabama and now living in Florida is my companion every day in the car. 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I mean, it's just so much fun, and it's good to know that we still can have reliable information today. I always count on WLRN to listen to the news and be informed, but not only that, to have accurate information or fair information nowadays. 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
3: 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Bonnie Berman with Nicole Stern here, and we're going to get right back to the international roundup of news on 1A, but you've tuned in at one of the most exciting moments in WLRN's history. 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
3: You know, democracy doesn't disappear overnight. 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
1: Welcome back. It's the International News Roundup here on 1A. I'm Todd Zwillick. Andrew Roth is here from The Guardian, Jack Detch from Politico, and Robbie Grammer, who covers national security at The Wall Street Journal. We have been on the floor, on the dais, and in the hallways around the United Nations General Assembly for much of this hour. And Andrew Roth, Israeli Prime Minister Benjamin Netanyahu also addressed the General Assembly. Hundreds of diplomats walked out en masse as Netanyahu stepped up to the lectern for his speech on Thursday. Not the first time that has happened, but he had an additional audience aside from just in the room. His electorate back home. Elections in Israel are at the end of October. What did we hear from the prime minister? What did he say? And maybe just as importantly, how did he say it?
7: Yeah, I think that Benjamin Netanyahu definitely came to the UN this week looking to pick a fight with just about everybody, you know, from world leaders to New York City Mayor Zohran Mamdani. And I think that the goal here really was to give essentially a stump speech in front of the UN. And that's important because he was really getting up there to show himself on the world stage, giving a very aggressive speech and basically saying that Israel is not going to bow to any kind of criticism about humanitarian concerns over the war in Gaza, the expansion of settlements, or the war in Iran, that Israel is going to remain strong. The line he kept repeating during this speech was that we have no other choice. So when Netanyahu came to New York, you know, there were going to be street protests. He knew that there were going to be people walking out of the hall as well. He immediately got on stage and called them moral cowards and, you know, basically welcomed them leaving before jumping into this big speech where he took aim at pretty much everybody, you know, from Turkey's Recep Erdogan, really focusing for quite a while on Zoran Mamdani. And the reason is that he knows that this is going to be kind of red meat to his hardline conservative electorate back in Israel. He's facing a situation which is probably the biggest political fight of his life. Polling at the moment does not look great for him.

0: know, the opposition is also disorganized. So when he got on stage this time, he didn't really offer much new in terms of policy. But the point was really to show himself in front of the UN, showing a sign of kind of Israeli defiance. He was in New York for just 12 hours, didn't hold many meetings while he was there, didn't meet with Donald Trump, and quickly headed back to Israel.
1: All right. Well, while the General Assembly was going on in New York and all of the confrontations, talks and speeches and posturing that we've been talking about, in Ukraine, Russian drones pounded Kyiv. They hit infrastructure, warehouses, and fuel stations. That was in response to Ukraine sending more than 1,000 drones into Russia and launching the biggest ever attack on Moscow, at least in this war. The timing, right as Ukrainian President Volodymyr Zelensky warned the General Assembly about a hard winter ahead.
2: Ukrainians understand that this winter could be very harsh for us, but in response, we will have no choice but to make it painful for Russia too. And that's exactly why we say that de-escalation steps are important, are needed before winter, now. We need diplomacy and we need strength. And step by step, we are closing the gaps in both.
1: Jack Tetch, the Trump administration has renewed diplomatic efforts to end this war. Now the president is pushing for what's called, what's been referred to anyway, as an energy ceasefire. Why this approach? Why now?
3: It's the economy. The Iran war has driven diesel prices above $6 a gallon. That hits everything in the United States, from grocery prices to the cost of putting buildings up. And by the way, while America's been at war, Ukraine, in its defense against Russia, has knocked out half of the Kremlin's top refineries. So Trump is looking at this ugly midterm map right now. He's trying to end the war, and he's doing it through a very familiar tactic by trying to extract leverage from Ukraine. Now, Zelensky's not being moved by this, and we saw at the UN a very defiant Volodymyr Zelensky, somebody who said Russia's energy isn't the target. He has to put pressure on the Kremlin's war machine ahead of the winter that we talked about. So Volodymyr Zelensky, somebody who's not backing down to Trump's pressure right now. It's a clash of two very big egos and very different politics.
1: Meanwhile, Zelensky said today on X, and this is a quote, at our meeting, President Trump stressed that he had made his final decision. Ukraine will receive licenses to produce Patriot missiles. What more do we know?
3: Well, this has been going on for a while. Lockheed Martin has a design for a more simplified version of the Patriot PAC-3 missile. We don't know exactly.
1: These are interceptors that Ukraine needs. Yeah.
3: Exactly. Sort of the only interceptors the U.S. has in its arsenal it can give to Ukraine that can reliably intercept both cruise missiles and ballistic missiles has been the big challenge for the Ukrainians. I think the proof is going to be in the pudding, right? We already have deals with the Germans, with the Ukrainians to build this stuff. It could be years before we actually see these capabilities in Ukrainian hands.
1: Well, while Zelensky spoke in New York, an invitation for Vladimir Putin to come to Florida. Here's Secretary of State Marco Rubio talking to reporters in New York.
4: We've invited President Putin to the G20. We think it's an opportunity for him to engage not just with the president, but with other world leaders. We hope that's an invitation he'll accept. There's an opportunity in December if that happens.
1: Now, what you didn't hear there is that this invitation to the G20 for Vladimir Putin in December will be to one of the president's own golf courses in Miami, Florida. No response from Moscow yet. Robbie Grammer, what's been the reaction to this invite from European allies?
5: I mean, a mixture of shock and eye rolls right now. Europe has really pushed to keep Vladimir Putin an international pariah, given how Russia has been pummeling Ukraine in what they very credibly see as an entirely unprovoked war. And even giving the invitation, you know, it's unclear if Putin will come. There's a lot of officials who predict he won't end up coming, but of course the Kremlin hasn't given a response yet. Even the fact that he's getting an invitation shows that Russia can still be a major player in the international community despite this war against Ukraine. And some of Ukraine's top backers in Europe are privately furious that they're giving him this platform and this olive branch to come rub shoulders with other leaders here.
1: One thing I want to point out that's important to remember, the G20 will be at Doral, Donald Trump's golf club in Florida, which means Trump hosts the summit and charges to host it. Revenue at Doral, $122 million last year. Revenue at Mar-a-Lago soared 50% to $78 million last year, according to disclosures. And when the G20 is at Doral, Donald Trump makes a profit. Want to make sure we don't forget that. Speaking of Donald Trump and American profit, though, Robbie, Greenland, we all know the story. Trump over and over saying the United States is going to take it over. Now there's a deal, a security deal for the U.S. in Greenland. Is it different than the deal we've had for decades?
5: It's slightly different. And for context, this is an extraordinary crisis that Trump triggered in threatening to go after Greenland with NATO. And Denmark, of which Greenland is a part of the kingdom, is one of the United States' historically most loyal members. It had the highest per capita casualty ratio of any ally in Afghanistan. So these troops of Denmark fought and died alongside the United States, and they felt a real sense of betrayal here. What this new deal does is upfront, it rules out U.S. ownership of Greenland, which NATO is breathing a huge sigh of relief, the Danes and Greenlanders, because that was a key point of pressure. But it does reaffirm U.S. rights to station troops and build bases on Greenland and brings Greenland into Trump's so-called Golden Dome anti-missile shield to protect the U.S. homeland.
1: All right, one last stop. Let's go back to New York, by the way. I just brought you to Greenland, to Nook. Go back to New York just for a moment to the General Assembly, where acting president of Venezuela, Delcy Rodriguez, told the United Nations that her country is being reborn. Here she is through an interpreter.
6: I wish before the 81st General Assembly of the United Nations to thank President Donald Trump and his government for their readiness to resume the course of diplomatic relations and cooperation with Venezuela. The last time that two presidents, the President of Venezuela and the United States, met together was in 2009. Today we are working solemnly to, through dialogue, settle our differences.
1: Now, Delcy Rodriguez also promised that elections in Venezuela would be, quote, at the right moment. The last time she addressed the UN as vice president in 2019, her tone was different, I would say, saying that Venezuela, quote, does not kneel before any imperial power. Andrew, which brings me to Donald Trump's comments at the UN about Venezuela. I mentioned it at the top of the show. To the victor belong the spoils, said the president in talking about Venezuela. Put that statement into context. What does it say about what foreign policy doctrine, what philosophy the United States is now projecting to Latin America and to the world under Donald Trump?
0: I think that this is really a classic case of kind of saying the quiet part out loud. In terms of, you know, the U.S.'s approach to Venezuela, I think it's being decried by many as a kind of neocolonial approach to it. You know, saying that directly after the U.S. has established a majority stake in you know, 65 billion barrels of Venezuelan oil, points to the fact that the U.S. really launched this intervention specifically for its own economic gain, or at least that's been one of the major results that's come out of it. And this is part of the larger sort of what Donald Trump says is an America first, but, you know, actually a very self-interested U.S. policy, which is that we act around the world in places where there's kind of a U.S. gain to come from that. And we see the U.S. playing a very large role in terms of how we redraw the map around the world, but especially in Latin America, where the U.S. is welcoming a number of new right-wing leaders in countries throughout the region, and in many cases is looking for a way that it can create economic gain from those tighter relationships. So it's very self-interested, and many people are also looking at it as a form of, you know, neocolonialism or economic colonialism.
1: That's Andrew Roth from The Guardian, Robbie Grammer from The Wall Street Journal is here, and Jack Detch from Politico. I'm Todd Zwillick. 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
7: Hello, I'm Michelle Martin. 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Thin? Getting thinner? 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You're not alone. 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
11: 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Yes, newsrooms are shrinking, and it's happening right here at home. The Miami Herald just lost more than a third of its editorial staff, while the writing staff of El Nuevo Herald was eliminated. Think about what is lost when journalists disappear. Who watches City Hall? 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
12: So why become a sustainer rather than an annual donor? 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
12: And we just heard from Jean in Wilton Manors, got us one member closer. Rochelle in Miami. 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
15: The November midterms are underway, but where are the debates? This hour, we've got the next best thing. 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Also, a discussion on affordable housing. 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And then?
17: People have been thinking about this since humanity began writing down their thoughts.
15: A new podcast series says it's not a matter of if there's intelligent life out there, but when we find them. I'm Carlton Gillespie in Miami. The week is just about over. It's time for the Florida Roundup.
18: Live from NPR News, I'm Lakshmi Singh. The U.S. Supreme Court has revived for now a federal data system the Department of Homeland Security revamped into a tool to check the citizenship of millions of Americans on voter rolls. The tool has mistakenly flagged some eligible voters as potential non-citizens. The news about the SAVE system comes as the Trump administration has been pouring resources into searching for non-citizens on voter rolls ahead of the upcoming midterm elections. Any impact on the midterms remains unclear. President Trump is hosting Chinese leader Xi Jinping for a third day. Great visit and great things for both countries, he says.
19: It's been just very, very productive.
18: However, NPR's Emily Feng reports that while Xi's first state visit to the U.S. in more than a decade was full of ceremony, it's widely described as light on substance.
20: Chinese leader Xi Jinping and his wife arrived at the White House and were welcomed by Trump and the First Lady. They're spending the afternoon here in the National Archives, where in the main foyer they'll walk past original copies of the Constitution, Declaration of Independence, and the Bill of Rights. An administration official says on temporary display is a letter sent from the Qing Dynasty to the U.S. during the 19th century, and a brick from the Great Wall of China is also on temporary display in the National Archives. Outside the archives, the faint chant of anti-Chinese Communist Party protesters could be heard. Emily Feng, NPR News, Washington.
18: President Trump continues to resist calls for an AI development slowdown, citing competition from China. He, House Speaker Mike Johnson, and tech CEOs are expected to hold AI talks next Tuesday. Well, Pope Leo XIV is adding his voice to global calls for major tech companies to do a better job of protecting humanity from the threats of artificial intelligence. What?

0: can cause dangerous flooding and mudslides. As of Friday morning, NOLA's maximum winds were around 85 miles per hour, but it's expected to strengthen into a major storm. Forecasters say it will also move very slowly, increasing the risk of floods from sustained heavy rain. Schools are closed on Maui and the Big Island. Some are being used as shelters for people seeking safety. Bill Chappell, NPR News.
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7: 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Rick Bradshaw is as much a fixture of Palm Beach County as Mar-a-Lago. He's the longest-serving sheriff there. He's held the job since 2005, and he's a popular guy, which means the Palm Beach County Commission is usually deferential to his budget requests. But this month, Bradshaw's office was handed a record $32 million cut. Many commissioners felt his budget ask was oversized and lacked transparency, something local governments like Palm Beach County are a tad more sensitive to as Florida votes on an epic property tax cuts referendum in November. But Bradshaw isn't the only South Florida sheriff under a microscope. Broward County this week just ended its fire rescue services relationship with Sheriff Gregory Tony. And in Miami-Dade County, Sheriff Rosie Cordero Stutz is publicly and controversially supporting the property tax cuts. Joining me now to take a look at all this is WLRN's Palm Beach County reporter Wilkin Brutus. Wilkin, how are you?
8: Hey, Tim, all is well.
7: Remind us, Wilkin, what an institution Rick Bradshaw is in Palm Beach County. And as I mentioned, the budget cachet he's given the sheriff's office there for so many years.
8: Yeah, absolutely. Here in Palm Beach County, it's no secret Sheriff Rick Bradshaw historically has wielded massive budget influence with his spending plan recently climbing past that eye-popping billion-dollar mark. Mm-hmm. And over the years, county commissioners went out of their way to give the sheriff what he wanted,
7: And we should say, Wilkin, that's $1 billion out of an $8 billion budget.
8: Absolutely, absolutely. Yeah. It's a massive chunk. And as I was saying, over the years, county commissioners went out of their way to essentially give the sheriff what he wanted. And they would often use accounting tricks to save tens of millions of dollars that were originally set to be cut to satisfy his budget requests in the past. And so this recent pushback is quite significant.
7: Yeah. How big a sea change does this represent to see the Palm Beach County Commission make that record $32 million cut to the sheriff's office budget ask?
8: I mean, as you know, Tim, times change and so does political decisions, right?
7: Yeah.
8: And so this record $32 million cut represents what many see as a massive pivot in the county's political dynamics. And so hear me out. So just recently, even when the county officials warned that they were, quote, bare bones and couldn't balance the budget without cutting basic services, some commissioners still demanded Bradshaw get his requested funds. And so to see the commission firmly green light an $8.26 billion county budget with his substantial cut to the sheriff's wish list signifies that the days of, you know, basically rubber stamping his budget are actually over. And despite heavy pushback from the county administrator, like I said earlier, several county commissioners still ultimately supported Sheriff Bradshaw.
7: Now, you reported the commission seemed to think Sheriff Bradshaw's budget wish list was just growing too fast and didn't have enough line item transparency. But how much of this also had to do with those concerns, and how much of it had to do with just raw fear about Amendment 3 on the November ballot and the possibility of Florida voters taking away that epic chunk of property tax revenue that local governments depend on?
8: Yeah, so it's, at least in Palm Beach County, it's a combination of the both, to be honest with you. For example, the county pushed back against Sheriff Bradshaw's plan to buy 600 vehicles all at once instead of providing a staggered replacement schedule. That's one example.
7: These are like patrol vehicles you're talking about.
8: Exactly, yeah. Patrol vehicles. And also, to your point, the shadow of Amendment 3 is impossible to ignore, Tim.
7: Yeah.
8: If passed, you know, that measure would drastically increase homestead exemptions, which is great if you're a homeowner like you and I, Tim, but it'll slash local property tax revenues across the state by an estimated $11 billion annually once fully phased in.
7: Although there is some question about how much that will affect public security budgets, right? Things like police, et cetera, just as there's some question about just how much it'll affect school operations and things of that nature, no?
8: Oh, absolutely. And I think local municipalities, local cities are trying to figure out how it's going to impact their budget moving forward.
7: Yeah.
8: That's certainly part of the conversation. In Palm Beach County, like any other county, they are actively bracing for this potential fiscal cliff. And so that's why there's a lot of political conversations, but also a lot of financial maneuvering.
7: Well, yeah, and given that maneuvering, how else then did we see those Amendment 3 fears manifest themselves in the Palm Beach County budget process this month, which I imagine is being played out in Florida's 66 other counties as well, no?
8: Right. And this is how I know Amendment 3 is casting a massive shadow. So elected officials here in Palm Beach County are actually quite vocal about Amendment 3 fears. You can see the county preparing for tighter margins and how they handle property taxes this month alone. Commissioners voted to keep the countywide tax rate entirely flat, while residents might still pay a bit more overall because property values naturally rose by over 7%. Holding the baseline rate flat shows the commission is very sensitive to voter frustrations about rising taxes ahead of the November ballot.
7: Hedging their bets, as it were.
8: Hedging their bets, absolutely.
7: Yeah, no. That's is there anything in the budget, for example, that's you know, in terms of an item that stuck out to you in terms of that hedging their bets?
8: Nothing really stood out. I think overall, these commission meetings are 3 hours long.
7: Yeah.
8: And so it wasn't a specific story that stood out from the commissioners. Mm-hmm. And there was a lot of back and forth between what the county administrator wanted and what the commissioners wanted.
7: Yeah.
8: And so that's the sort of political wrestling happening within the Palm Beach County Commission. So there was never one specific thing that stood out. What did stand out, obviously, was the sheriff's office budget in totality. Yeah,
7: right. And
8: that's what stood out.
7: And On that topic, moving south to Broward County, we're also watching Sheriff Gregory Tony get a bit of budget comeuppance himself, right? I mean, this week, county commissioners there just severed its fire rescue services relationship with his office, and it had a lot to do with their concerns about his own controversial spending practices, which perhaps those Amendment 3 fears now give them a rationale for confronting him as well, no?
8: Oh, absolutely. After 2028, Broward County will reclaim control of roughly 900 employees and direct oversight of the department. So to your point, Tim, taking back the reins of this critical and expensive services gives the county tighter control over operational costs. And that's a likely necessity if Amendment 3 passes and forces local governments in Broward to confront bloated and controversial spending practices head on.
7: And we should mention, it's not just the Broward County County Commission that is sort of, you know, divorcing itself from a lot of these Broward County sheriff services. It's local municipalities as well that have decided to break ties with the BSO and form their own police departments, right?
8: Yeah, absolutely. And that's fascinating because you still have to figure out how the finances are going to work. It's not cheap to run your own police department.
7: No.
8: And so it's indicative of just how much these county sheriff's offices have been using their political might to increase the budget each year without explaining or at least providing the type of transparency that local officials would be comfortable with and, most importantly, taxpayers would be comfortable with.
7: Yeah, so it was just a matter of time.
8: Given
7: the political climate that they would have to start answering
8: There's no better time for them to answer these questions. Again, Amendment 3 has provided critics the sort of political ammunition to address these concerns head on. And this is the ramifications of it all.
7: No, that's a great way of putting it. And moving south again to Miami-Dade County, where we're seeing Sheriff Rosie Cordero-Stutz become a lightning rod because she has now come out publicly in support of Amendment 3 and the property tax cuts. She seems to be fairly alone, though, among Florida sheriffs in that regard. No, but she also seems to think she has an out.
8: Yeah, this is fascinating. She recently posted a statement arguing that voters shouldn't be frightened away from property tax relief, saying that the public safety and tax cuts are not competing priorities. This actually places her in direct opposition to the Florida Sheriff's Association.
7: Exactly.
8: Which has run ads claiming the amendment is the wrong way to deliver tax relief. But to your point, she has a powerful political out. Her position aligns with Governor Ron DeSantis, who also broke from the Sheriff's Association and suggested that law enforcement budgets likely have room to be trimmed. And so she is, I guess, putting it out there that she is comfortable with perhaps receiving more support from the state should Amendment 3 pass.
7: Right. It seems to be her strategy. I mean, look, I don't know this for sure, but it would seem that the strategy then is if you've got DeSantis, who has been pushing this property tax cut, if you've got him as an ally and you can't get the money in Miami-Dade County, you can still turn to Tallahassee then to get money for your sheriff's office. Is that perhaps her thinking?
8: I think that's a fair assessment. The optics sure looks like it. I mean, you're breaking away from the Florida Sheriff's Association, who has obviously has done their due diligence and sort of explains to the public the ways in which this could impact their business.
7: So it's like Amendment 3 has created this whole new political chessboard, let's say, in Florida, no?
8: Yeah, a chessboard that I did not expect between what the public would assume are individuals and organizations who are politically aligned.
7: Yeah. Yeah. But again, we're seeing it so starkly in, you know, law enforcement, sheriff's offices and their strategic thinking. It's fascinating. But back to Palm Beach County, Wilkin, let's end here with what may be another big reminder of why Sheriff Bradshaw is under the budget microscope there. And it involves the word luxury, right?
8: Yeah. Look, I've interviewed Sheriff Rick Bradshaw. He's a known figure here, but he and his department has given his critics a lot of ammunition. Critics point to his purchase of expensive luxury cars for his executive staff, a $35,000 a month lease for a high-end office space in Palm Beach Gardens that equates to like $420,000 a year.
7: Right, yeah.
8: Huge pay and retirement packages for top PBSO bosses have cost taxpayers millions of dollars over the last few years. So the list goes on as his budget increases each year. And commissioners are obviously calling to trim costs here because these are evidence.

0: based criticisms, not opinions.
1: Well, to Sheriff Bradshaw himself, as I pointed out, the longest serving sheriff in Palm Beach County, you know, been in the job since 2005. What is his future, though? I mean, do you see him just saying, you know, this is I don't mind getting this pushback. I'm gonna stick around.
0: I'm not quite sure what his future is. The last time I spoke to him, he had some health issues, and I wished him well as a human would. But he does seem to be a Palm Beach County leader that is not showing any signs of retiring anytime soon. Mm-hmm. And so he actually is pretty in direct communication with the county administrators, the Palm Beach County commissioners. He's not like a sheriff that is not in direct conversation with other elected officials. He's very much in the scene. He's not, you know, acting like he's in the shadow as he's spending on luxury items. He's very much in the public. He's a public facing sheriff. Exactly.
1: He's, like I said, is an institution there.
0: He's an institution.
1: Wilkin Brutus is WLRN's Palm Beach County reporter. Wilkin, thanks as always.
0: Thank you, Tim.
1: Still to come, why has Hollywood's mayor gone NPA? This is the South Florida Roundup on WLRN.
2: $1 million is waiting, and 3,000 sustainers is all it takes to unlock it. Will you be one of them? The countdown is on because the challenge is underway, and the next sustainer could be you. Good afternoon. I'm Carlton Gillespie, WLRN's Broward County reporter and the host of the Florida Roundup, joined here in the studio by our education reporter, Natalie LaRoche-Pietri. Hey, Natalie.
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0: You know, I mean, what a climate for it. And to be honest, I would get two. 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Otherwise, I'd have two, but I certainly will get one for my car because, you know, some days it is just brutal out there. So step up now for just $5 today. That goes up. 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
1: And to your point, Carlton, there's nothing like the present moment. 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
0: Yeah, and if you put a quarter in your radio every day, that would be $100 a year. 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It's not just federal government cuts. We saw what happened at McClatchy Papers across the country, and especially here in Miami. We're at risk of becoming a news desert. And there was a report that was put out today by the Press Forward Foundation called The State of South Florida and Local News. 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
3: 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A quarter of Florida's registered voters are independents, or NPA, no party affiliation. So it's not a stunner here if your neighbors decide to thumb their noses at the Republicans or the Democrats. But it is news if your mayor does. So it turned heads this week when Josh Levy, the mayor of Hollywood, Florida, Broward County's third largest city, revealed that he's left the Democratic Party to become an independent. And what was also notable was Levy's reason. He's simply tired of the hyper-partisanship that comes with being a Republican or a Democrat in this country and in this state today. And we suspect he's hardly alone. So we wanted to invite Mayor Levy, who says he's voting for both Democratic and Republican candidates in the upcoming midterm elections, to talk about his decision to go NPA. Mayor Levy, thank you for joining us.
4: Thank you for having me.
3: Mayor, I first want to remind folks that this is not the first time you've been a registered independent. You had no party affiliation before you were elected to your first of 3 terms as Hollywood mayor back in 2016. Did you register as a Democrat then simply because you were running for office, even though it's a nonpartisan seat? But I'm curious, why did you choose Democrat back then and not Republican?
4: Well, I registered as a Democrat back in early 2016 because at that point in my life, I felt comfortable doing so. 10 years later, as you alluded to, you know, the politics of the country have changed, the parties have changed, and hyperpartisan environment is certainly a very distracting element.

0: in even the governance of a city where, keep in mind, I'm elected to a nonpartisan seat elected by right. Democrats, Republicans, and independents. I've just concluded that the NPA better represents me, and you know, people are allowed to reassess where they fit politically, right?
1: But again, going back to 2016, why did just for contextual, you know, reasons here, I'm asking, why did the Democrat label say fit you better than the Republican label would have, you know, when you were deciding, you know, to drop your independent status and become a party member?
0: Right. Well, look, clearly, you know, when you look at political parties, you look at their party platform and think about your own values, and you decide.
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2: Sure. Mm-hmm. But, you know, things took a slide the past few years with the way the partisanship and some of the party platforms
3: evolved. That brings me to your next question, which you've begun to answer in several ways. What was your overriding reason now, or should I say back in March when you made the registration switch, for returning to no party affiliation? Is it just because you're term limited from running again, or, as you've been suggesting here, were there deeper reasons?
2: Well, look, there wasn't one event. I would say it was cumulative. You know, I think the overarching thing to understand is being a mayor and governing in a incredibly hyper-partisan environment. If you're a Democrat, some residents might immediately make assumptions about everything you believe in, how you approach government. Mm-hmm. If you're a Republican, the same thing happens from the other direction. And I just simply didn't want a letter next to my name deciding what residents should think about me even before I had an opportunity to speak. So right. I'd rather look at an issue, understand facts, and make decisions that are right. And it was becoming more and more aggressive that people were prejudging, you know, the city or my work because of the letter next to my name. And, you know, remember, it's a nonpartisan seat. And so at some point I said, hey, I didn't change who I am. I just decided that I don't need a party label to predefine for people who can't look beyond a party label, you know, what their mayor has.
3: What you seem to be suggesting is that, you know, to be a member of either party today means checking your independent thinking at the door and being required to be more ideological than perhaps it was demanded of a person being a Democrat or Republican in the past. Is that a good way of putting it?
2: It is. I think being NPA does demonstrate that you do have intellectual independence. You don't have to start with, you know, what does the party label say about you, or does the party think, but rather, you know, what's the problem, what are the facts, and what's the best solution, and that's a pretty good approach to being mayor.
3: Now, when we talk about the hyper-partisanship that you say is a factor in all of this, when we look at hot-button issues like development on Hollywood Beach, for example, condo towers and things of that nature, which has been, as I said, a hot-button issue there in Hollywood, is it fair to say that the overheated attacks you've had to deal with on issues like that come from both the right and the left?
2: Well, I will just say this. I don't think it's fair to put a party label, a political party label, and, you know, as it relates to you know, national and state politics, and boil that down to you know, the city's deep discussion about, you know, redevelopment and about economic conditions on, say, Hollywood Beach, and the fact that we want more tourism to grow on Hollywood Beach, and therefore make room for additional hotels in a you know, compatible vision that we've put together to have them along A1A, but still protect the views and the feeling and the village character of the Broadwalk area. I don't think you put a blue or a red jersey on that. I think people like where they live and they care about its direction. And when there's an opportunity to evolve, they want to make sure that it evolves in a way that keeps, you know, the character of the area that they love. And so I don't want to put a jersey on that and say it's from the left more okay, or from the right.
3: Okay. We have Larry from Miami on the phone. He says he, too, has shifted away from the Democratic Party. Larry, welcome to the South Florida Roundup. What are your perspectives?
4: Well, first, let me just say thank you. It's a great conversation. I've been a non-party affiliate in the past. But the problem I have, having been raised in Tallahassee, going to school there, and being raised in the legislature, working for our state leaders, is I am so far divided or separated from the Democratic leadership, I can't even make an appointment to see them. They're invisible. And there's another problem, which is they are asking me what my problem is, whereas the more conservative and Republican leaders are asking me, how do I solve your problem?
3: Yeah.
4: If you don't know what my problem is, how am I even going to even remotely get to a solution?
3: Right.
4: And that's across the board. Thank you, guys.
3: No, thanks, Larry.

0: And Mayor Levy, do you have similar feelings about the Democratic Party leadership that Larry seems to be expressing?
1: No, look, I think we have hardworking people on both sides of the political spectrum. Mind you, we have a dual party kind of system. And I think in the end, it kind of goes to where independents are, which is we care more about the person and how effective they are in office versus necessarily, the jersey color. Like, for example, I'm supporting Jared Moskowitz, a Democrat for Congress,
0: right,
1: and Hillary Cassell, a Republican, state representative,
0: state
1: both
0: House.
1: Because they've been effective in their roles. And putting party labels aside, I want to keep that effective representative in those levels of government. And so I don't necessarily think that, you have it's a personal reflection of the particular, representative elected official as to how their office responds to you or doesn't.
0: Mm-hmm. Right.
1: And so I wouldn't boil it down to the jersey again.
0: We have another caller, Siobhan from Hollywood, your city mayor, and she would like to ask a question about how the raise has to factor in to this, and perhaps how you feel about being mayor from Hollywood. Siobhan, welcome to the South Florida Roundup. Could you clarify your question there?
2: Sure. Hello, Mayor Levy. It's Siobhan. I think when you talk about the animosity towards you and other elected officials, you might also comment on the outrageous salary increases you gave to yourselves without benefit of telling the residents ahead of time, the fact that multiple residents are opposed to 1301, and how that might impact some of the partisanship or animosity that you're talking about, because you know very well that residents are very angry about those items and others.
0: Siobhan, if we could just ask you then, are you a Republican or a Democrat or an NPA?
3: I'm a Yellow Dog Democrat, have been all my life.
0: Okay, I just wanted that context before we go to Mayor Levy's response to your question. Mayor Levy?
1: Yeah, so look, I love Siobhan. She's an engaged resident. On city commission salaries, there's no other way but for the city commission itself to modify its salary, update it as the years go on, just as we update any ordinance. It seems it may appear to be self-serving, but functionally, that's the only way for it to happen. And so the city commission took a look at surrounding salaries. Like you mentioned in the outset, we're the third largest city in Broward County, 150,000 residents. We have CRAs, have our own police and fire. And we looked at our salaries and still increased them, yes, but still slotted them under where Fort Lauderdale is in a fair way. We also wanted people who might want to look to seek office to not feel like they have to totally suffer a complete, financial hardship by serving their city in a elected capacity. Thankfully, with these increases that we've put in, we do have more candidates, a broader and more qualified selection of city commission candidates in this upcoming election than I think we otherwise would have had the salaries been so low. We end up committing almost practically full time to these elected office positions. And we don't want elected officials to have, financial hardship and people not run because of that.
0: So
1: let's make it practical to lead, and then people will feel comfortable and qualified people will be willing to step up.
0: And we should mention to Siobhan, according to the South Florida Sun Sentinel, the raise was 82%, not 87%. Just to clarify.
1: It went from roughly over 50,000 for mayor to 100,000.
0: Now, Mayor, what is, though, in the larger picture, what is the hyper, if not extreme, partisanship you say you're dealing with in your city? How does that reflect the civically crippling polarization we're dealing with in this country more broadly? Not just Republican versus Democrat, but MAGA versus woke, et cetera. How do you address that larger, scenario that we're dealing with nationwide?
1: Look, I think people will immediately feel like whatever party label you have, whether you're a Democrat or Republican, especially if you're in the extremes, they'll want to immediately predispose you to the entire party platform and assume that every Democrat or every Republican is the same, and sometimes paint you in the extreme sense of what they feel is the description of that party. So if you're a Democrat, they might think you're a DSA progressive, that they despise. If you're a Republican, might feel that you're automatically an extreme right wing, beyond MAGA.
0: Right.
1: And so So that's definitely, you know, an issue. And I hope people can realize that even within the party spectrum and, of course, in independents, there's a lot of us who are moderate. And I think, you know, hopefully the parties will realize they ought to pull to the center in order to recapture a lot of us.
0: Well, we'll have to leave it there. But Josh Levy is the now independent mayor of Hollywood. Mayor Levy, many thanks for your perspectives. We really appreciate it. Thank you.
1: Thank you for your time.
0: Still to come, the Venezuelan community has Doral and Delcy issues. This is the South Florida Roundup on WLRN.
4: 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I'm Carlton Gillespie here alongside WLRN's education reporter, Natalie LaRoche-Pietri. 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
5: Carlton, you just mentioned award-winning, and that includes you for your Murrow Award. 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
3: 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South Florida is home to this country's largest Venezuelan community. And these days, as one person told us this week, it's dealing with burda de incertidumbre, a lot of anxiety. There's the earthquake tragedy that struck Venezuela this summer, of course, but there were political aftershocks this week when President Trump met with and legitimized Venezuela's widely reviled acting president, Delcy Rodriguez, at the UN in New York. But perhaps a larger anger is directed here in the city of Doral, the country's largest Venezuelan enclave. Immigration and Customs Enforcement, or ICE, agents are stepping up arrests of migrants there, and that has made the city's so-called 287G Immigration Enforcement Cooperation Agreement with ICE a flashpoint of controversy, as residents stay inside for fear of being detained, and local business suffers as a result. Just yesterday, in fact, downtown Doral canceled its Oktoberfest event, saying now is, quote, not the time to bring everyone together, citing those living in fear. Joining me now to assess this burda de incertidumbre is local Venezuelan journalist and entrepreneur Francisco Poleo. Francisco, how are you?
4: Hi, team. Thank you for having me in your space. And yes, we're living difficult times in
3: I want to start with the incertidumbre in Doral and that business crisis caused by the immigration fear. We just mentioned downtown Doral has had to cancel its upcoming Oktoberfest. You're a Venezuelan-American business owner yourself. You own a wine shop in Coral Gables, right? So how bad are you hearing the situation is in Doral? I know some restaurants there say they've had a 70% drop in sales this month.
4: No, totally. I mean, if you go to Doral right now, it's basically a desert. It's, it's desolated. All businesses are shut down. I mean, it's Venezuelans are a big part of the community there. I think after Cubans, it's the most important minority.
3: Oh, no. Venezuelans make up 50% of the population in Doral. Yeah.
4: Already. Well, there you go. There you go. I mean, I went the other day and I know I have friends that own businesses there and they're quite, worried about the situation. I mean, it's insane. It's insane. And this is happening all around Miami, not only in Doral. I mean, the situation in Doral is the most scandalous one, but it's happening all around the city.
3: But this sort of series of ICE arrests of migrants we're seeing in Doral just really started picking up this summer, no? And we're talking about, more than 600,000 Venezuelans across the country that could be targets of immigrant arrest because they've lost things like humanitarian parole, temporary protected status, and that makes them vulnerable to arrest and deportation now, right?
4: No, completely. I mean, before the summer, I didn't know anyone that was caught by by ice, but was taken by ice, and now I know at least

0: two or three people that are under that situation right now, and it's insane. And that they're not even targeting, you know, people from certain social circle or whatever. They are just it's all around the country. You know, Venezuelans have been caught in New Jersey after going to the World Cup. I know
1: Wow.
0: people that have been caught in Doral. I know people that have been caught in the Keys.
1: Yeah. So
0: It's crazy.
1: this has in turn then made Doral residents, 70% of whom are immigrants and half of them, as I said, Venezuelan, angry now at their mayor, Christy Fraga, and their city council, which last year voted unanimously to partner up with ICE in that immigration enforcement cooperation deal known as 287G. Doral officials are having, shall we say, buyer's remorse now about that. And here's Fraga at WLRN Sunshine Economy Summit this week, insisting she's complained to President Trump about ICE operations going too far in Doral.
2: And we've been very, very vocal, even from when TPS was canceled. I wrote 400 letters to Congress. I went to the White House. I was in the Oval Office. I spoke to the president about this. I had dinner with him after the Shields of America and told him about this. Like, we have had several conversations.
1: But Francisco Polleo, is Mayor Fraga being a little disingenuous there? I mean, did not she and the Doral Council realize that signing on to 287G would probably mean ICE hitting the streets of their city pretty aggressively, looking for undocumented migrants, especially Venezuelans?
0: I mean, not only that, the ICE chief, what's his name? Homan, I think that's his name.
1: Oh, Tom Homan, the border czar.
0: Yeah, exactly. He was asked about this situation a couple of weeks ago in the outside of the White House, and he said something that it's true, even though it's horrible. It is true. I mean, they voted for this. They voted for this. Not only the commission and the elected officials, but the people in the rally. I mean, Trump won there. It's a reality, and now you have not only the mayor in the role, now you have even a Congress seat in jeopardy for the Republicans. I mean the Maria Elvira Salazar seat.
1: And that's a close race. And we should mention South Florida Democrats are calling on Doral now to rescind the 287G agreement. We'll see if that happens. But finally here, Francisco, let's move to New York now and another source of Venezuelan incertidumbre, President Trump's meeting at the UN General Assembly with acting Venezuelan President Delcy Rodriguez, a holdover from the brutal and criminal socialist regime almost all Venezuelans want to see removed so democracy can be restored in the country. Why has that Donald Delcy meeting this week made them so angry?
0: I mean, you know, when you're in a transition, you have to, you know, acknowledge that things like this are going to happen. It's part of the process, and it's very difficult to see this happening. I mean, we were expecting this. It was announced last week, and we all knew that at some point this was going to happen. But of course, it hits an emotional, you know, an emotional, like an emotional. Like an emotional part of everything that the Venezuelan community has suffered for the past almost 30 years. Even though the Delcy, for example, when she was speaking in front of the UNAD, she talked about the incoming elections, and apparently we have now reports now that's on the table, that Maria Corina Machado is about to go back home. Yes, all that is happening. But
1: Maria Corina Machado being the Democratic opposition leader of Venezuela.
0: exactly. But still, when you see these kind of pictures, and you know, with Trump all smiles, it hits a nerve. You know, it's an emotional nerve. You can understand it in the rational part of the, but still, you know.
1: Yeah, no, it's like you said, he's legitimizing someone that most Venezuelans feel should not be legitimized as a leader. Francisco Polleo is a Venezuelan journalist and entrepreneur here in Miami. Francisco, thanks as always.
0: No, thank you, Tim. Thank you for having me.
1: That will do it for the South Florida Roundup. 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The show is produced by Chris Young. Denise Royal is the senior producer of content streaming and news products. Katie Munoz is our director of original live programming. Mateo Sanchez is WLRN's digital director. Sergio Bustos is our vice president of news. The vice president of radio and the show's technical supervisor is Peter J. Mertz. MJ Smith engineered today's show. I'm Tim Padgett. Have a great weekend, and thanks for listening. Gracias, merci, obrigado.
3: Hi, I'm Carlton Gillespie, WLRN's Broward County reporter and the host of the Florida Roundup. And I'm here to tell you that you are running out of time. Running out of time to take advantage during this Falls Pledge Drive edition of the South Florida Roundup of longtime WLRN supporters Kapila Muckamal's generosity. 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They specialize in litigation support, restructuring, fraud investigations, creditors' rights, and insolvency services statewide. 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
3: Why become a sustainer, you ask? 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
3: But it's just important that you do it, because
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1: If you could cloud gaze on a distant planet, what would you see? I'm Flora Lichtman, and this is Science Friday. Researchers using the James Webb Space Telescope have detected not just a planet, but its clouds. And the clouds on that gas giant are super weird. We'll talk about them. Plus, looking for nutrition data in an unlikely place. The DNA left behind in the sewers.
2: You see everything, things like rice, bananas, wheat, and then we see a lot of things that you wouldn't necessarily think we eat a lot of.
1: Researchers say it could be a way to flush out new nutrition data. And for basketball fans, a physicist's investigation into why sneakers squeak and his related art project, Darth Vader's Imperial March, The Squeakquel. Stick around, it's after this.
3: Live from NPR News, I'm Lakshmi Singh. Chinese President Xi Jinping says he plans to meet with President Trump twice more before the end of the year. Today he concluded his historic state visit to the U.S., saying little about whether he and Trump made any progress on their rivalries over AI, trade, Taiwan, or the war in Iran. With rising voter frustrations over surging fuel prices, NPR's Elena Moore says more Republican candidates are now calling for an immediate end to the conflict,
4: including Mike Rogers in Michigan.
5: Michigan families are struggling with the price of everyday life. Groceries cost too much. We have to bring prices down. The war with Iran needs to end, and end quickly.
4: Trump's been looming large throughout this midterm cycle, and he's repeatedly told supporters to vote like he's on the ballot. But that could hurt his party. According to the latest NPR PBS News Marist poll, a plurality of registered voters, 45%, say they're voting against him. Elena Moore, NPR News.
3: NPR's Kirk Sigler is also tracking the domestic fallout from the war and finds record-high diesel prices putting the squeeze on the Pacific Northwest loggers.
6: Diesel here in the timberlands of western Oregon is approaching $7 a gallon. Sean Smith owns Starfire Lumber, where logging trucks pull up daily after cutting trees on nearby private and federal lands.
7: The dozers and shovels and yarders and stuff they run consume ungodly amounts of fuel. I mean, you'll see 12 or 1,500 gallon tanker trailers at the logging site.
6: Smith says the industry is grappling with record diesel prices due to the closure of the Strait of Hormuz, which is making inflation even worse, just as lumber prices were starting to recover. Kirk Sigler, NPR News, Eugene, Oregon.
3: The Supreme Court's letting states use the Trump administration's SAVE database to check voter citizenship. Critics say the tools mistakenly flag some eligible voters as potential non-citizens. A federal appeals court has ruled that the Pentagon can blacklist Anthropic. NPR's John Ruwitch reports on the latest turn in a simmering dispute over how the military can use Anthropic's artificial intelligence models.
8: Anthropic makes the Claude family of AI models, and it said those models could not be used by the military for autonomous weapons or mass surveillance of Americans. The Pentagon, which had contracts with Anthropic, did not like being told what it could or could not do with the models. In March, it designated Anthropic as a national security supply chain risk. Anthropic challenged it in court, but the U.S. Court of Appeals in Washington, D.C. has now ruled 2-1 that the blacklisting is justified. The court says the Pentagon had ample support for the argument that it was a national security risk to keep using Claude because the product has encoded restrictions on how it can be used. Anthropic, which is a financial supporter of NPR, says it disagrees with the decision and is considering all options. John Ruwitch, NPR News.
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11: 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The next sustainer could be you. Good afternoon. I'm Carlton Gillespie, interrupting your Science Friday programming for just a minute. Joined in the studio by our education reporter, Natalie LaRoche-Pietri. Natalie?
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12: I just want to take a moment to thank Rona in Delray Beach and Vaughn in Hialeah, because right as you were saying that, Carlton, their existing memberships increased. They are answering our call to action. And so from the bottom of our hearts, thank you so much. We also have David in Deerfield Beach. 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And so it means a new reality for us. 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
1: This is Science Friday. I'm Flora Lichtman. If you're a basketball fan, you're probably well acquainted with this sound. What is the science behind that signature sound? Look, if you're tempted to tag out, don't, because it turns out the physics is sticky and surprising and involves lightning bolts and earthquakes. I'm not kidding. So lace up, get your mind off the bench, because joining me now to talk about this is the lead author on a new paper in Nature that investigates the squeak. Dr. Adele Giuliani is an experimental physicist at Harvard. Adele,

0: And then by the afternoon, they've all boiled off and you can see the clear sky.
1: They burn off, as we say. How do you get enough resolution to be able to see the clouds? I mean, that seems amazing.
0: Yeah, well, we've been studying exoplanets through the transit technique for nearly 25 years. And we've been mainly using the Hubble Space Telescope during that time. But now we have the powerful JWST telescope, and that's given us actually two important advances to be able to make this measurement. The one is Hubble is in low Earth orbit.
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0: 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I mean, how many times are you driving in your car and you're just absolutely transported somewhere else from a story that you're hearing, whether it's Science Friday or Hidden Brain maybe on the weekend, whatever you do, you are getting transported somewhere because of the places public radio can take you. 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Good afternoon. I'm Carlton Gillespie, WLRN's Broward County reporter and the host of the Florida Roundup. And I'm here to tell you about our $1 million sustainer challenge. 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
1: Why a $1 million sustainer challenge? 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
0: There's no moment like the present moment, so don't leave donating for tomorrow when you can do it today. 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
5: No home to return to. We will hear about one of them.
6: Both places where he lived in Port-au-Prince before he fled to the United States have been overtaken by armed gangs.
5: A look at what awaits those deported to Haiti. I'm Carolyn Beeler. In China, Xi Jinping's state visit to the U.S. has raised hopes for more pragmatic relations.
7: We want to sell to America, but let's not forget America also wants to sell to China.
5: Plus, the monetary costs of war, why tallying the final bill can prove impossible.
8: War isn't like going to buy a car, you know, go in and negotiate with the salesman.
5: And the UK is in a funk over its 30-year drought at the Eurovision Song Contest.
9: Just simply, we have not been good enough.
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10: BBC News with Sue Montgomery. One of the world's richest football clubs, Manchester City, have been found guilty of the majority of the 115 financial rules they were accused of breaking. It could have major repercussions for global football. Here's our sports editor, Dan Rowan.
11: For many, today's news will taint the trophy-laden era City have enjoyed since the takeover of the club by Abu Dhabi's billionaire Sheikh Mansour in 2008. City won three Premier League titles, one FA Cup and three League Cups during the period of alleged financial rule breaches, and rival fans will now say that they did so unfairly. And even though there's no suggestion that legendary former manager Pep Guardiola was aware of any alleged wrongdoing after he arrived in 2016, the accusation will be that breaking financial rules allowed the club to lay the foundations which the manager then built on to achieve so much success, culminating in the treble triumph of 2023 and a record four Premier League titles in a row.
10: On the final day of Xi Jinping's state visit to the United States, Donald Trump has hailed what he called a positive visit for both countries. Our North America editor, Sarah Smith, has more details.
12: Over tea in the White House, Donald Trump said they had made great strides that were very positive for both countries.
13: America is very happy about this visit, and I'm sure China is very happy also. Great things for both countries.
12: Speaking through a translator, Xi Jinping said he and Donald Trump were charting a great shift in China-US relations.
14: This time, we've agreed to add new substance to it, that the relationship will be a constructive one of strategic stability on the basis of respect, fairness and reciprocity.
12: Both leaders seem satisfied their good personal relationship will underpin global stability and improve commercial opportunities.
10: Lebanon's Prime Minister Nawaf Salam has warned the UN General Assembly about the risk of creating a vacuum in the south if the upcoming withdrawal of the long-running UN peacekeeping mission isn't replaced with a new international force. Neda Taufik sent this report from New York.
15: Under U.S. pressure, the U.N. Security Council ordered UNIFIL to begin withdrawing at the end of 2026. That sparked concerns that the U.N. would lose its eyes and ears in southern Lebanon. France and Italy are leading talks to establish a new multinational mission, but Prime Minister Salam is now warning that unless that is finalized, it will create a vacuum. It would be very difficult to hand over some of UNIFIL's posts to Lebanese troops, given more than half are in areas now controlled by Israel. The Prime Minister told the Assembly his country wanted the withdrawal of Israeli forces from their territory and a revival of life in their villages and towns. Some 1 million people remain displaced.
10: World News from the BBC.
2: Good afternoon. This is WLRN's Carlton Gillespie, your Broward County reporter and the host of the Florida Roundup, hanging in the studio with our education reporter, Natalie LaRoche-Pietri. Hey, Natalie.
0: Hey, Carlton.
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5: This is The World. I'm Carolyn Beeler. Thank you for spending part of your Friday with us. We start in Haiti. Once a week since late August, a plane has left Louisiana carrying Haitians across the sea to the city of Cape Haitien. Inside are rows of deportees in handcuffs, waist chains, and leg irons. Many have been living in the U.S. under Temporary Protected Status, or TPS, but the Department of Homeland Security ended TPS for Haitians in late July. Today, we're going to focus on what that decision actually means for one individual. We reached out to the Miami Herald's Jacqueline Charles, who's been covering this. She has been closely following the fate of a 33-year-old Haitian pastor, Maurice Augustave. He was pursuing lawful permanent residence in South Florida.
16: He was arrested on the 4th of September, according to DHS, in York, Pennsylvania. At the time, he was actually working for DoorDash. He was doing deliveries. And he was arrested reportedly because of a broken taillight. His wife and others really dispute this. But after he was arrested, he was turned over to Immigration and Customs Enforcement.
5: And then what happened after that?
16: So apparently he had a final order of removal. He arrived here in the United States in 2016. He applied for political asylum 2 years later. He was denied. He appealed. Then he was still denied. But then TPS, Temporary Protective Status, which is basically a humanitarian program that protects nationals of countries that are designated from deportation, allowed him to apply based on the time that he had arrived in the U.S. So he applied, he was protected, married, he had a child, was also stepfather to a 9-year-old. I mean, things were fine. And then the Supreme Court basically cleared the way for the Trump administration to terminate TPS for Haiti, which had been in effect since 2010. And he, like more than 300,000 Haitians, became vulnerable to detention and deportation. So when he was stopped by local law enforcement in York, Pennsylvania, for this supposed broken taillight, he was sent to an immigration detention center. Days later, his wife, who was a U.S. citizen, she had applied for an adjustment of his status based on the fact that he was married to a U.S. citizen. He can, you know, apply for legal residency.
5: So he was in the process of trying to get a green card?
16: Yes, he was in the process of getting a green card. So despite the fact that he had this pending green card application and it checked the boxes, he was still put on a deportation list.
5: So he is married to a U.S. citizen. He is in proceedings to get a green card. Would that have protected him from deportation in the past?
16: Yes, in the past, that would have helped protect him. But what we are seeing now with the Trump administration and their mass deportation is that all doors are being shut. In the case of Pastor Augustave, there was a habeas corpus that was filed on his behalf, which is usually another way to go before a judge and let a judge make a decision. There was also a pending request to reopen his process because he was also denied his green card in the last couple of days. But despite the fact that he had these legal avenues pending, he was put on a deportation flight Thursday and he was sent to Haiti.
17: Where is he? What are conditions like? How is he doing?
16: So he arrived in Cape Haitien, and Cape Haitien is the second largest city in Haiti. It is the only city that really is the entry point for major flights that are coming in and out of Haiti, because the main airport, Toussaint Louverture, in the capital, is still off limits to U.S. commercial and even European. I mean, international commercial flights are not allowed to land there because of the threat of gang gunfire. As we know, in the past, gangs have

0: shot at several U.S. carriers. And so everyone is coming in through Cape Haitian. It is a city where the population, according to Human Rights Watch this week, has tripled because you have people who are fleeing the armed gangs in the capital and to other regions of Haiti.
1: Wow. Tripled in what time frame?
0: Probably in the last 3 years, because wow. What has happened is that, slowly we've seen the population build up. But it's not a city that's actually built for the population that it is having at this point. And so on top of people who are fleeing armed gangs, there's another issue. You know, the Dominican Republic, which borders the northern part of Haiti as well, they are also deporting Haitians. So it's being squeezed from various directions.
1: Are those deportees from the DR also ending up in Cape Haitian?
0: Yes, they are.
1: So this is a crowded place where Augustave was just deported to. What conditions is he being held in? Do you know?
0: Well, he was released. When I spoke to advocates here, they were trying to see if they could get somebody to pick him up. Because when individuals are sent back, I mean, oftentimes if they were picked up, say, with money, they're not returned with that money. They are returned empty-handed. Yesterday, according to Haiti's Office of National Migration, they gave everyone like $191, which is a little bit more than past individuals have gotten the last couple of weeks. But it still really is not enough for a one-way plane ticket from Cape Haitian into Port-au-Prince. That's about $250 one way. Going by road is really dangerous because the armed gangs control all of the major highways in and out of the capital. A lot of people don't have homes to go to. We don't know what his plans are in a country that he hasn't been since at least 2016. I'm not even sure, and he may not even be sure, if he has a house to go to, because gangs have taken over up to 90% of Port-au-Prince.
1: Mm. Wow. And this is, you know, one individual, one story, but many, many people are facing this right now. They're getting deported. They may or may not have options. Can you tell me anything about what has happened to folks who have returned to Haiti in the preceding weeks?
0: So far, more than 450 individuals have been returned. And for a lot of people, this is a fear. Right now, we are seeing a surge in kidnappings, not just in the capital, but even in areas of north. So for a lot of people, the first thing is the shell shock, right? What do I do? Where do I go? People don't even have telephones. If they're lucky, maybe they got a hotel room from the Office of National Migration, but the money that they're getting, it's not even enough. Those who say, okay, I can't take it, I'm not going to sleep on the street, let me risk getting on a public bus and see if I can go back. That's the first challenge. How do I get there? Do I fly? Do I risk it by going on buses, public transportation, where gangs control and you can just get stopped? And then they realize that, you know, either because you speak with an accent or you look unfamiliar, that you've been out of the country, and they think that, oh, maybe you've got money and you can pay a ransom. But a lot of people are just kind of staying in Cape Haitian, and that is the challenge right there. This is a city that has a host of problems, right? And now it's being flooded, you know, with people who are being returned to Haiti. On top of just regular people who have followed the law, you also see individuals with criminal records, people who were registered sex offenders. They were gang members. And this is a country where the major prisons no longer are functional because gangs basically orchestrated a massive prison break. So even today, you have a gang suppression force that's there that's supported by the UN and the US. And one of the big questions they have is, where do we put gang members and gang leaders once we arrest them?
1: The Miami Herald's Jacqueline Charles. Last year, the U.S. reduced foreign aid spending by 57%, mostly through cuts to the U.S. Agency for International Development. The ongoing effects of those cuts have been widely reported, but it is not just the U.S. European countries, including the U.K., France, and Germany, have also slashed their aid budgets. Organizations working on the ground say all these cuts are putting millions of lives at risk. The World's Europe correspondent Orla Berry has more.
2: Julie Troy has been working in the Democratic Republic of Congo for the past 5 years.
3: It's really not the same situation compared to when I arrived. It feels like it's always sometimes a different country.
2: Different, Troy says, because in that time there's been outbreaks of armed conflict, and more recently Ebola. Troy, who's talking to me from Kinshasa, is country director with the NGO Action Against Hunger. Those crises have been compounded, she says, by the dramatic drop in funding from both the US and France.
3: In the good years, we were able in Jersey to support 45,000 children who had like severe acute malnutrition. But now with the reduced funding, we only can support roughly over 15,000 children. So 30,000 children that we are not able to support now will most probably die.
2: In July, the French government said it plans to cut foreign aid once again next year by more than $300 million. It's needed, the government said, in order to get public finances under control. In Britain earlier this year, Yvette Cooper, the former foreign secretary, explained why the UK is slashing its aid budget.
4: In order to fund the additional defence spending, we also had to take the hugely difficult decision to reduce our development budget over the next few years.
2: Gonzalo Fanjul, an expert on foreign aid with the Barcelona Institute for Global Health, says what stands out isn't just the extent of the cuts, but the lack of outrage.
5: In the past, there was a very harsh response from part of the society and part of the political spectrum. Our analysis of what has been happening in the last 3, 4, 5 years is that this is happening with almost no consequences whatsoever.
2: This week, though, some former political figures did speak out.
6: It makes me scratch my fingernails on the chalkboard that the aid budget is being cut.
2: David Miliband, the former British Foreign Secretary and now head of the International Rescue Committee, told the Independent newspaper he's furious with both the British and US governments.
6: At a time when we have more evidence of what works in delivering effective aid than ever before. So, of course, it's bloody frustrating.
2: He could just pick up the phone and call his younger brother Ed. Ed Miliband is now Britain's Foreign Secretary, but that would be a waste of time, David said. Decisions about government spending lie in the hands of the finance ministry. German political scientist Stefan Klingebiel says it may not just be concerns about defence or public spending that's driving these cutbacks.
7: I think this kind of rise of populism in European countries is the main driver.
2: Populist politicians claim that international aid is wasted money, he says, part of the woke agenda. Klingebiel, who's with the German Institute of Development and Sustainability, says the closure of US aid also set a bad example for Europe. Many Western governments, he says, have now shifted how they view development aid, from what can we do to help them to what's in it for us.
7: Ukraine is receiving much more development cooperation resources than all sub-Saharan African countries. And we all know that Ukraine, for good reasons, is receiving this support because it's affecting European security.
2: Gonzalo Fanjul says his institute in Barcelona has already seen several examples of how that drop in aid in sub-Saharan Africa in just the past couple of years is having an impact.
5: We are looking, for instance, at what is happening in Mozambique, where cuts are estimated between 20 and 40% in some global health programs. This means that clinics are being closed, that vaccines are not being distributed, that children are not being nourished.
2: Some aid experts, though, think it's not all bad news. Nalima Gulrajani with ODI Global, an international affairs think tank, says the foreign aid system may be in need of a shake-up.
8: There have been activists and even officials questioning the value for money we're getting from the aid system, the impact, you know, whether it just perpetuates asymmetric power in the global economic system.
2: Losing funding is devastating, she says, but maybe we should see this as a wake-up call, as an opportunity to do things differently.
8: There is a sense that, you know, we no longer perhaps need the intermediation that the international NGOs play. And one of the problems, in fact, is that, you know, over 80 years of aid giving, we haven't transferred that capacity, expertise, resource into the hands of entities based in the global majority.
2: Julie Trouy, the aid worker in Kinshasa, says she gets that change may be needed, but she's worried.
3: That's really a fear for us, like, how will we do the transition and who will support the affected communities during the transition?
2: If we walk away now, she says, who's going to step up? For the World, I'm Orla Barry.
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1: My name is Andy. 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
0: And I also think it helps with the connection in community. 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
2: Yeah, and it's not just supporting WLRN, and it's not just keeping us strong, it's helping us grow. 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
3: Hello, I'm Michelle Martin. 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

0: salty, and they have this kind of fermented flavors.
1: With the challenge now complete, I could look forward to a day of very bad breath and belching with pride. But not before a glass of schnapps to cleanse the palate, Hilberg said. And, of course, a very Swedish drinking song to toast this very Swedish fish.
0: Helangor.
2: Helangor.
0: And then you drink it up, kind of, but we'll do a little taste. And then afterward,
2: oh, yeah.
0: Hung hoppara lanle.
2: Hung hoppara lanle. All right, skål.
0: Skål.
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4: Yeah, thank you, Steve. And that was an excellent palate cleanser that I think we all needed. 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
7: Live from NPR News, I'm Lakshmi Singh. The U.S. Supreme Court has, for the time being, revived a federal data system the Trump administration revamped into a tool to check the citizenship of millions of registered voters. Here's NPR's Jude Jaffe Block.
8: The federal tool is called SAVE, and the Trump administration made major changes to it last year, including linking it to Social Security data for the first time. But the tool has mistakenly flagged some U.S. citizens as potential non-citizens, leading them to be taken off state voter rolls as a result. A federal judge in June said the modified version of SAVE trampled on the privacy rights of Americans and threatened the right to vote. But the Supreme Court lifted that block and opened the door for the new SAVE tool to be used in the lead-up to the election for individualized determinations of citizenship. Federal law bars systematic purges of voter rolls this close to an election. Jude Jaffe Block, NPR News.
7: Presidents Trump and Xi Jinping of China both say they plan to meet two more times before the end of the year.
9: America is very happy about this visit, and I'm sure China is very happy also. Great things for both countries. And it's been just very, very productive.
7: That's President Trump and Xi here through an interpreter.
10: The relationship will be a constructive one of strategic stability on the basis of respect, fairness, and reciprocity.
7: During this week's meetings, both talked about the wars in Iran and Ukraine, as well as Taiwan and AI, in which Trump and Xi have competing interests, but few details were provided. New Jersey Governor Mike Sherrill has declared a state of emergency in several counties ahead of a nor'easter that could bring destructive winds and coastal flooding to parts of the northeastern U.S. starting tonight.
11: We will surge resources to these communities, making sure that the Department of Environmental Protection, the Department of Transportation are manning our operations centers because of beach erosion and the high tide and the roads that we are concerned about.
7: Concerts and other events have been canceled in parts of New England. Around 1 million people in the U.S. live with multiple sclerosis. Now, new research suggests a common virus is a major culprit. NPR's Ping Wong reports.
12: Many people living with MS experience bouts of weakness, vision loss, problems with balance a few times a year. Researchers at Mass General Brigham analyzed blood samples from patients and found active signs of Epstein-Barr virus in the months before these attacks. Here's Dr. Tanuja Chitnis.
13: So what we found is that the virus lives inside our B cells, and it's becoming reactivated. And this was occurring before the attacks.
12: This virus is very common and doesn't cause MS in most people who get it. Chitnis says there are likely other genetic and environmental factors that contribute to the disease.
7: That's NPR's Ping Wong reporting. From Washington, this is NPR News.
14: From the WLRN newsroom, I'm Zoe Thomas. High-speed rail company Brightline has entered into a financial restructuring agreement that would help it reorganize its billions of dollars of debt, while other entities of the company are set to file for bankruptcy. The financing agreement announced early today is with major debt holders to restructure its IOUs, while securing $490 million from supporting stakeholders. That agreement has to be okayed by a bankruptcy court. The bankruptcy proceedings will affect Brightline's parent company, and not the operating company of the Miami to Orlando high-speed rail operations. Brightline has been negotiating with its lenders for more than a year. It has about $5 billion in debt. For more on this story, visit our website at WLRN.org. 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I'm Zoe Thomas.
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16: Listeners such as Matt in Highland Beach and Lisa in Fort Lauderdale and Janice in Miami in the last 10 minutes becoming supporting members here at WLRN. Good afternoon to you, 4 o'clockers, all things considered, from NPR News, just less than 60 seconds away. But I've got time to say hello to you. My name is Tom Hudson. Hello to my good friend and colleague, Peter Jay. He's along with us as well, sir. We have got a fall membership campaign on this $5 Friday looking for you to be one of the 2,500 sustainers that we need to hear from now over the next several days in order to stay on pace to meet our $1 million challenge, Peter.
17: It is a wonderful opportunity, certainly like none I've ever seen here before, and it's your opportunity to be part of a mission, a movement, and just an avalanche of support for WLRN in this new era where government support has gone bye-bye, so we are depending on you. Now, it is $5 Friday, which means that for a $5 a month contribution to WLRN, you can pick up our very cool windshield sunshade. 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
18: This is All Things Considered from NPR News. I'm Juana Summers.
19: And I'm Scott Detrow. Republicans running for Congress are grappling with how closely to align themselves with President Trump. The primaries are over. Historically, that means candidates shift toward appealing to a broader spectrum of voters. But this year is different. NPR political reporter Elena Moore and White House correspondent Deepa Shivaram have been covering the candidates and the president, and they join us now. Hey to both of you.
20: Hey, Scott.
21: Hello.
19: Elena, I'm going to start with you. Not uncommon for House and Senate candidates to moderate their messages a little bit after a primary, even in our polarized times.
20: Mm-hmm.
19: What's different this time?
20: Yeah, the president's party is historically at a disadvantage in the midterms, and that may be the case this year. The latest NPR-PBS News Marist poll has Democrats up by a 12-point margin over Republicans. But, Scott, I think what's been interesting about this moment is we've seen a growing group of GOP candidates show their cards a bit, you know, and shift their messaging on some of the key issues dogging this presidency, like the war in Iran, the economy, and they're being a little more direct about it, even if it, you know, at times breaks with Trump. And, you know, like you said, it's not totally abnormal to see candidates distance in order to appeal to independents in a general election. But Trump is also not your typical party leader, right? He's long had this, like, very clear expectation of loyalty within the GOP. So right now, it kind of feels like we're seeing Republicans test that.
19: And Deepa, at the same time, you know, some previous presidents in the situation have kind of said, do what you need to do to win. Trump is out there saying, pretend I'm on the ballot. Act like I'm on the ballot, making it about himself.
21: Yeah, you know, it's kind of weird, though, because the president is doing this dance where sometimes, you know, he's at these rallies telling voters, like you said, to turn out as if he is on the ballot, telling them, you know, pretend I'm on it. And he's hoping that it'll increase turnout and enthusiasm for his party. But then at the same time, Scott, especially when he talks about decisions over the Iran war, he'll say, well, I'm not on the ballot. And so the election isn't factoring into decisions, you know, that he's making about the war, which I will say is the main thing voters are unhappy about because of how the conflict has driven up costs. So you see Trump doing this dance, this thing where he's trying to have it both ways. And meanwhile, that doesn't really leave a lot of clear messaging for Republican candidates who have been trying to navigate this for months now.
19: Elena, tell me how this is playing out in some of the key races.
20: I mean, take a look at, you know, some of these Republicans running in the most competitive toss-up elections, you know, races in the country where the outcomes will determine control of Congress. Messaging around the war in Iran is probably the clearest example of this. In recent days, we've seen several GOP Senate candidates running in these really close states come out against the war and explicitly blame the conflict for increasing costs on Americans. And, you know, even if they don't mention him directly, that's a break from Trump, who's repeatedly defended going to war and downplayed its burden on prices. Here's Michigan Senate candidate Mike Rogers.
22: Michigan families are struggling with the price of everyday life. Groceries cost too much. We have to bring prices down. The war with Iran needs to end, and end quickly.
19: Deepa, President Trump does not really like it when members of his own party split with him. So I'm curious, has he responded to these individual moments?
21: No, not really. It seems like he hasn't been tapped in or paying much attention to much of this. And you're right, he's usually quick to criticize members of his party who go against him, post on social media about that, but we really haven't seen much of that. You know, for Trump, though, there has been a lot going on as of late. He spoke at the UN earlier this week, hosted Chinese leader Xi Jinping at the White House. And then, of course, you know, he's been beefing with the White House press corps and limiting press access, which became a legal battle that's also drawn criticism from some Republicans. So a little bit of a lot going on, you could say, in Washington.
19: And there are these ads being put out by the administration, too, right?
21: Yeah, there are these ads that have been coming out, one this week where Trump encouraged Americans to vote against communism. It's paid for by public funds, but he gets into political content, and that raises a whole host of questions and issues, Scott. But this ad also entirely focuses on Trump and his agenda. Those ads have also been drawing criticism from lawmakers. And, you know, when you look at this, I think for a long time, Trump has been able to chart his own path in the Republican Party because Republicans have been willing and many times eager to get on board, even if it's not a typical Republican stance or response. And a lot of that is just falling apart.
19: I mean, one direct way to improve the political climate would be to respond directly to voters' concerns. Is there any sign Trump is doing that?
21: I would say not really. And I think a good example where there, you know, this is kind of illustrated where he hasn't done this is the public backlash over AI and data centers. Republican strategists I've spoken with have been hoping that the president would change his rhetoric in the last several months to be less on the side of tech companies and more critical of how rapidly data centers have been expanding. But instead, the president has fully leaned into his stance and has been even more complimentary of data centers, despite how overwhelmingly unpopular they are.
19: Elena, how widespread are these fractures? I mean, is the Republican Party at a turning point, or is it something more complicated or nuanced?
20: I think what's interesting here is that it's not just happening with candidates. It's happening with sitting lawmakers, too, who are not even on the ballot this year. You know, look at Utah Republican Senator John Curtis. Earlier this week, he sent a letter to the Senate Judiciary Committee urging it to investigate the president's son, Donald Trump Jr., after ProPublica reported that a Russian oligarch paid for a lavish party celebrating his wedding. I talked to Republican strategist and Trump critic Sarah Longwell about that. She argues it's another sign that Trump's influence over the party could be waning.
0: They saw career after career ended by pushing back on Trump. I think that people are starting to feel like Trump doesn't have that power anymore.
20: But, you know, Scott, make no mistake, these examples are notable, but it's still just a handful of Republicans that we're talking about, right? And more than that, Trump may be unpopular among all voters, but he's still extremely solid with his base. Among Republicans, our poll has his approval rating at 87%. But, you know, a winning coalition in the general requires more than just your base. I mean, look at the groups that Trump made gains with in 2024. All those groups are distancing from him pretty substantially.
19: That is NPR political reporter Elena Moore and White House correspondent Deepa Shivaram. Thanks to you both.
21: Thanks.
20: Thank you.
1: Today is September 25th. Numerically, that's 925.
2: It starts jumping with folks like me on the job from 9 to 5. Working 9 to 5.
1: 9 to 5 is famously a song about and movie about working, but today people from San Francisco to New York City to Portland are out celebrating the Queen of Country. Yeah, that's right, Dolly Parton. And nowhere are the fans more dedicated than in her home state of Tennessee. WPLN's Mariana Bacallao is in Nashville and has been taking in the sights and sounds. Hey there.
23: Hi.
1: So what has it been like there today in Nashville? I am super jealous. How are people celebrating?
23: Well, as Nashville was Dolly Parton's home for a lot of her life, and Nashville is also home to the country music industry, this was a pretty big day here. The lyrics of 9 to 5 are written across a few downtown intersections. Coffee shops have stocked up on plenty of edible butterflies, an iconic Dolly symbol. And at a honky-tonk, they were serving up a drink called A Cup of Ambition while musicians covered all of Dolly's hits.
24: I have a 3-year-old golden doodle named Dolly. She's blonde. I adopted her from Tennessee, and I think that's just attributed to how much I love Dolly.
23: They sang a little bit of Jolene, other things. Those songs played for a mix of local superfans and tourists downtown, decked out all in pink. And we have more official celebrations. Mayor Freddie O'Connell hosted the kickoff for Dolly Day by acknowledging everything she's contributed to the economy and culture of Nashville. O'Connell officially designated today 9-to-5 day. He also started off a kindness pledge at the Visitor Center downtown. That's where folks can write down one kind thing they plan to do in honor of Dolly. They are, of course, written on butterfly-shaped sticky notes, and people can hang them up in the Visitor Center.
1: What types of pledges are people making?
23: Mostly to be kinder today than they were yesterday. Love God, love people was a big one. I talked to Anita Travis. She grew up in Tennessee but lives in Denver now. She says she came back when she heard that Dolly had passed so she could be here with family. She made that trip

0: Well, hi there. Festive music here on a Friday as we head into the weekend on WLRN. I'm Peter Jay with Tom Hudson. We're heard from the Keys up to through Palm Beach County now, courtesy of our 104.7 frequency there. We're so glad you're along to listen from wherever you are listening this afternoon, especially since we have a $1 million challenge on the table. If you have not heard about this, it is worth hearing about, because what we have is a Circle of Friends members who've pooled their resources to offer $1 million to help defray the $2 million deficit we have, courtesy of the government rescinding their funding, on the condition that we receive 3,000 new sustaining memberships, or among them additional sustaining amounts per month. We have about 2,500 to go. We're getting there. When we do, we unlock $1 million. Tom, this is breathtaking.
1: It is breathtaking. It is unprecedented for WLRN. 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It may seem daunting to have to hear from 2,500 new or existing sustaining supporters of WLRN throughout the process here in our fall membership campaign, but it really is just one. That's really the number, Peter, that counts here. It is one like Sylvia in Sunny Isles Beach, like Douglas in Fort Lauderdale, and Sugar in Lake Worth Beach up in Palm Beach County. 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
5: Hi, my name is Tom Piltz. 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Thank you.
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6: Lots of Toms who I have respected over the years, sir, including
1: very good.
6: The
1: Thank
6: person
1: you.
6: Sitting next to me, and including the Tom who called there because he also understands the impact of the rescission of funds
1: That's
6: from
1: right.
6: both federal and state funding that was always built in the public broadcasting from its birth.
1: Yep. Yep.
6: So talk about a new paradigm. We are living it right now. And we're also living it in the response that we're hearing from. Just day two of our drive time.
1: Mm-hmm.
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6: thank you gifts.
1: Right? 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
1: Glad you're a professional at this.
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8: From the WLRN Newsroom, I'm Natu Tue. For many Latino families, a quinceañera is a celebration of a girl's 15th birthday and her transition into young adulthood. In Miami, generations of families have chosen the Vizcaya Museum and Gardens as the backdrop for many quinceañeras. To celebrate that tradition during Hispanic Heritage Month, last week Vizcaya hosted its second annual Vizcaya Late Everyone's Quince, an event inspired by the many quinceañeras that have taken place on its grounds. I spoke with Maria Carla Chiquen, the Associate Executive Director of Vizcaya, who celebrated her own quinceañera there.
9: My family arrived in South Florida from Cuba in 2002. I was about to turn 14 and I took my photos at Vizcaya in 2003. I have very fond and emotional memories of my time at Vizcaya taking my quinceañera photos. It was a beautiful summer day. I was there with my parents, my sister, and my godmother. It was our first time at Vizcaya, and it felt like the most special day to be able to celebrate this important tradition for us, having just arrived, still learning a lot about, you know, a new city or our new country, to be able to be at Vizcaya, you know, celebrating my quince. It just felt like an incredible moment, an achievement in and of itself, and we felt very much embraced. It felt like a step into our new community.
8: For listeners who didn't grow up with this tradition, if you could quickly, from your words, describe a quinceañera and why it's such an important milestone, you know, for so many families here.
9: You know, for Hispanic families, the celebration of the quinceañera is probably the most important coming of age tradition. It is the moment that families anticipate, families just gather to celebrate. Virtually everyone who plays an important role in your life, you know, your family, your friends, they are there to celebrate with you. And it is a very big moment of pride. And a big part of this tradition is not just, you know, the big party that a lot of quinceañeras look forward to, which is a sort of an iconic celebration. There's usually a lot of salsa dancing involved, mariachi music many times, but also the photos. Usually the quinceañeras take professional photos outdoors or in a studio. And so the photos of your quinceañeras become the most important memory and keepsake that you have of this moment. That's why, you know, Vizcaya has played such an important role in so many families, you know, by virtue of being not just a backdrop, but I think an active participant in the celebration as quinceañeras come and they either celebrate the parties at Vizcaya or they take your photos.
8: Late everyone's quince. If you could talk to me about who's an event really designed for, because it's not just for people turning 15.
9: Absolutely. Everyone's quince is exactly that, an event for everyone. All of Miami, every visitor is invited to come and experience what makes the quinceañera tradition so special.
8: One of the main goals of everyone's quince is to not only celebrate the quinceañera, but to collect stories from the community about their quinceañera experiences.
9: Vizcaya has a long-standing effort to collect and to preserve the stories of our community. We have partnered closely with a Little Bahamas community, for example, to create a repository of stories, also through our Beyond Vizcaya digital initiative. So we are very excited to grow this archive, this oral history repository, and collect the testimonials and the experiences of so many quinceañeras and other members of our community who've had a strong connection with Vizcaya, and then to offer visitors the opportunity to hear these voices directly, to learn about the experiences of community members, you know, at Vizcaya, to see their own traditions and celebrations, you know, represented in a day out at Vizcaya. So absolutely, there's a lot more to come, and we hope to be partnering closely with our community as we grow this archive and we continue celebrating quinceañeras for years to come.
8: That's my conversation with Vizcaya's Associate Executive Director, Maria Carla Chiquen. For WLRN News, I'm Natu Tue in Miami.
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2: 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Thank you.
3: Wow, Lucia, thank you so much. And God, the enthusiasm and the joy in your voice there. It's really humbling. It feels so good to hear from you and from others like you who are supporting us here and have a good understanding of why and what their motivation is for doing that, you know? Peter J. here with Tom Hudson. It's 4:32, all things considered, rocking along here on a Friday. And thanks to Lucia and Deborah in Miami Springs and Jen and Josh in Miami and a host of others, we're making our way towards a very important goal, right, Tom?
4: Yes, we are. We need to hear from 2,500 more new sustaining supporters or existing sustaining monthly supporters who increase their gift. 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Right. 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How can we help? And really the challenge is sustainability and resiliency. And so we hit upon this idea of not just $1 million, but let's use that to try to attract other folks, folks like Deborah and Scott and Jeff and Monica and David, all we've heard from in the last 15, 20 minutes, to support WLRN, right? 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
3: You know what I love about this concept too, and I know I bring this up ad infinitum during these membership campaigns, Tom, but it's a gift to you.
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7: And I'm Juana Summers. Artificial intelligence helps people with work tasks or just look into topics they're curious about. Now, a new NPR Ipsos poll shows a small but notable number are using it to explore belief and spirituality, from studying scripture to writing prayers. NPR religion correspondent Jason DeRose reports.
8: For the last 2 years, Rudy Vasquez has been attending a non-denominational church in Jacksonville, Florida. 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
1: Hello, I'm Michelle Martin. How's the newspaper where you live? Thin? Getting thinner? Publishing a few days a week, if at all? You're not alone. 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
1: And that makes it harder to keep up with our elected officials and what they're doing. 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
5: Amen, Michelle Martin. Peter Jay here with Tom Hudson and you at 4:48 on a Friday evening. And yeah, it's happening all around us right here in South Florida as our brothers and sisters at the Miami Herald have faced severe layoffs repeatedly and most recently just about a week ago. And, you know, we're not just talking about the medium of a newspaper here. We're talking about the reporting that Michelle was referring to, the critical reporting that keeps you informed from sources that are dedicated to the principles of journalism, mm-hmm. not, you know, spreading their brand on social media. We're here still doing that. We've been doing it for 50 years plus here in South Florida. What am I saying? It's like 75 years.
6: 75 plus, yeah. as a matter of fact.
5: So, you know, and we're continuing to do this courtesy of listeners like you. It's always been. You've always been a part of this. And right now it's more important than ever. 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You're welcome to call us at 866-247-9576. 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And we have a whopper of an incentive, Mr. Hudson.
6: Indeed we do, right? We have a circle of friends. We have some major donors who've come together, and they've been longtime supporters, and they understand that in this new era of public media without federal government funding, without state government funding, that public media can still grow and still be strong and resilient. And they said, how can we help? How can we help sustain the growth and the strength of WLRN so it doesn't fall victim to what other commercial media, commercial journalism organizations have that have been owned by hedge funds or private equity or just various reasons as it responds to the market. Mm-hmm. And they decided to pool together their resources into $1 million. But instead of just, you know, kind of writing the check and stroking it over, said, how can we use this million dollars to really provide sustainability and resilience? Yeah. And we want the community to continue to support WLRN and deepen the support and start supporting WLRN. So the idea was, let's attract new sustaining monthly supporters and let's attract a certain number of existing monthly supporters to increase their sustained giving, and then that will unlock $1 million. So the 3,000 number was the number we began with. Just was it yesterday?
5: Yeah.
6: I think it was, I was

0: just yesterday, right? Yep. But now we need to hear from 2,500 more new sustaining monthly supporters or existing sustaining monthly supporters to increase that sustaining gift, and that will unlock $1 million. 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
1: You know, the brilliance of this concept that the Circle of Friends members came up with is embodied by the word sustaining.
0: Yep.
1: Because they understood that just a one-time gift, okay, that would be a big thing. 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
0: That's right.
1: Sustaining is for all time.
0: Yep.
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2: My name is Margarita, and I am from Pembroke Pines, Florida. And I made a contribution today because I listen to you guys every day, and I look forward to it because this is where I get my truth news from, because I can't get news anywhere else. You can't trust, you can't believe what you hear in any other place, and social media is not a place for news. So that's why I'm contributing today, and I wish I could give more. You are so valuable. Thank you. Thank you for everything you guys do.
1: Thank you, Margarita. And your gift is valuable, no matter what the amount, as we've been saying all along here. And that's another beauty of this campaign here, that we're looking for sustaining members. 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And if that is your preference, by the way, we have a special incentive for you if that is what your budget dictates. 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And this is a beautiful sunshade with our new logo and colors. 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WLRN.org, 866-247-9576.
0: That's a pretty cool windshield sunshade, Peter. Where'd you find that? How do I get one of those, right? That's the idea. It's a little conversation
1: starter. It is cool, by the way. Have you seen the way the thing folds up?
0: I, yeah. Yes, I haven't mastered it yet, though. Have you?
1: It's a little twisting.
0: It's
1: thing
0: a, there's
1: right
0: a yet. Little technique
1: it's all in the
0: to it. It is all says the drummer in the room. Sure, yeah, exactly. But the cool thing about it is a conversation starter, yep. right? And you know, we go from our cars into our offices, into our homes, maybe into the gym. Like sometimes we don't always interact with the folks literally parking right next to us. Maybe we'll acknowledge them, maybe we won't. This might be that conversation starter, yeah. right? You may be able to find yourself a new friend and really connect the community, because after all, that's what public media is. A live and dynamic and vibrant public media operation like WLRN rests on the shoulders and the support and the generosity of the community that supports it. 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
1: You know, all the years we were receiving funding from the Corporation for Public Broadcasting, Tom, it wasn't like manna raining from heaven. There was a lot of accountability involved with this. I know from all the hours I spent filling out forms, every detail, every penny.
0: Oh, yeah.
1: Every dollar spent, how it was allocated, was it within the realm, within yep. the bounds of what was allowable to spend that grant money on?
0: That's right.
1: It was taken very seriously by those who yep. contributed to us, respecting the taxpayers who paid into that
0: That's
1: fund.
0: That's right.
1: And we had to hold up our end of the bargain.
0: Yeah.
1: That is gone now. So that yeah. is no longer something we can depend on.
0: But we're
1: on.
0: Still holding up that end of the bargain.
1: We certainly are.
0: You got
1: and
0: it.
1: Now we're owing, where, who is the, whom are we accountable to? That would be you.
0: Yeah.
1: WLRN.org. Thank you.
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0: Well, there it is, 5 o'clock on 925, 9-to-5 day. It is 5 o'clock, and happy Friday to everybody in South Florida. It's great to be along with you. It's Tom Hudson, Peter Jay, and you. We are just 60 seconds away from a full news update from our news partner, NPR News. Just enough time, Peter, to tell folks what's happening here during this fall membership campaign and our $1 million sustainer challenge.
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7: Live from NPR News in Washington, I'm Ryland Barton. A Democratic senator is asking the White House for immediate answers about a new television ad featuring President Trump. The ad says it's paid for by the U.S. government. NPR's Tamara Keith reports the White House defends it as educational and patriotic.

0: And you are listening to All Things Considered here on WLRN, 100% community-supported public radio for all of South Florida. It is great to be along with you, 5 o'clockers, on this Friday. It's Tom Hudson, Peter Jay, and you, Rosie, in Boca Raton. We see you, Rosie. Thank you for being such a great sustaining supporter, monthly supporter of WLRN. Ray, up in Loxahatchee, we can see you there through the brush in Loxahatchee. Great to have you along with us, Ray. And Heather in Hollywood, Florida. There you go, Peter. Heather in Hollywood.
1: Yep, my name.
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4: Hello, hi, this is Kip from Fort Lauderdale, and I've been a member for many years, but I always appreciate how important the news is that's getting harder and harder to find. And so I upped my membership again, and I started out at $10 a month, and now I've gone high beyond that, and it's worth it because we need this resource. Thank you for everything you do, and let's not let untruth become the new speak, if you know what I mean. Thank you, WLRN.
1: I know what you mean, Kip. Yeah. We both, Tom Hudson and I, Peter Jay, know exactly what you mean, and that's what we've been all about here for since WLRN's inception, is bringing you the truth, whatever it may lead you to do in terms of action or the way you think about that or consider it or how you feel about it. It's there for you to decide. And, you know, Kip, being a part of this sustaining membership pool here we have is so very critical. You know, you chuckled a little bit when you said you started at $10, but boy, there is no shame at all.
0: Nothing there to laugh at there.
1: Yeah, I mean, there is pride you should have in your membership at whatever level. So why a $1 million sustainer challenge? Well, because this historic member drive is about sustainability, right? It's the first full year WLRN is operating without any government funding. That's an annual loss of around $2 million for us, not chump change there. That means that we're now 100% community funded. And you know what? That's a good thing. But it involves the sustenance that's provided by members who contribute a prescribed amount every month. So here is your opportunity to do that if you haven't yet, or to up that current membership. Kip has done it apparently a couple of times. Yeah. We'd invite you to increase your current sustaining membership by $5 or $10 a month, and that's going to go a long way to providing us with the pool we need of resources to not only continue on here, but to enhance our service to South Florida. WLRN.org is the website. 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
0: You also may be asking yourself, well, how do you go from Kip starting out at $10 a month as a monthly supporter to $1 million sustainer challenge? It seems to be a pretty wide gulf there.
1: Yeah.
0: Well, you know, just like any bridge, it is built brick by brick, right? Rebar by rebar. And in this case, the reinforcement are folks like Daniel in Homestead and Aleem in Parkland, Hugh in Fort Lauderdale. Cheryl picked up a couple of bricks and put them in place there in Plantation. Christine in Lake Worth. Those are the individuals that when we talk about 100% community funded, it's you, Mary in Wellington and Fred in Wellington and Rosie in Boca Raton. Those are the folks that make this possible with their 100% community supported at $5, $10, $15 a month, $50 a month, the Circle of Friends level at $100 a month, $1 a day, $30 a month. 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Call now, 866-247-9576, 866-247-9576, or give through the donate button at WLRN.org.
1: You know, it's one of the beautiful things about WLRN and about radio in general is that we are talking to you.
0: That's right.
1: Right now. I'm talking to you, you who are listening to me right now, you as an individual. But when, as is always the case with humanity, when we pool our efforts, when we come together with a common cause, we have power that far exceeds the individual.
0: That's right.
1: And radio is just a perfect forum for that. You know, it always has been. And, you know, that's why we're talking to you individually right now. And your lift is a light one, relatively speaking. Obviously, if you don't have the budget to make any contribution, we're fine with that.
0: Mm-hmm.
1: If you do, it's your contribution that joined with the others who listen, like you are right now, creates this energy that makes this happen here. We thank you.
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5: 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Brightline's parent company has filed for bankruptcy, but does that mean that the train company is going under? The answer is complicated. To help clear up the news, WLRN's Joshua Ceballos has this report.
6: Brightline's parent

0: entities have asked a bankruptcy court to approve a reorganization of the more than $5.5 billion in debt the company has been unable to pay. Brightline Trains, the subsidiary that operates the Miami to Orlando rail service, received a $490 million investment and restructuring in the hopes that it can bring down outstanding debt. But municipal bond expert Andrew Clinton says the outlook still isn't great for the company at large.
1: It's a challenge, right? Because at the end of the day, what pushed them into bankruptcy is the fact they don't have sufficient ridership. It's well below what was forecast, and they're not creating enough revenue through that ridership to pay the debt service on the bonds that, and effectively the loans that they took out.
0: It remains to be seen how much the bankruptcy court will ease Brightline's debt commitments or how Brightline Trains will drive up revenue fast enough to pay off its interest. For now, at least, the trains are still running. I'm Joshua Ceballos in Miami.
2: In past years, the conversation at the Southwest Florida Resiliency Summit focused on response and recovery after a season full of hurricanes. With a break in tropical storms this year, the sixth annual summit took on a different tenor. From our sister station in Fort Myers, WGCU's Tom Bayless reports.
3: For the first year in quite some time, those attending an annual summit on dealing with changing weather weren't hurricane weary. They were able to be chatty about what worked in previous years, what did not, and what communities learned. So far this year, hurricanes have stayed away, so the summit speakers were able to look ahead at what has to be strengthened now and how. Jennifer Hecker, director of the Coastal and Heartland National Estuary Partnership and organizer of the Resiliency Summit, says this year's event was finally able to discuss things before the next disaster arrives.
4: There are many different communities who have been impacted by recent hurricanes, by droughts, by fires, by extreme rainfall events, and other types of extreme weather events. And so what we're trying to do is to share that information with each other so that we can understand what works, what doesn't work, how do we take what we are learning and build better infrastructure and better protect our communities throughout Central and Southwest Florida. There's consensus across all sectors, including government, businesses, and nonprofits, that we're experiencing changing conditions that are likely to become the new norm.
3: Hecker says much of what communities rely on was built for conditions of the past. That includes roads, public buildings, drainage systems, evacuation routes, and police and fire stations. The question now is whether those systems can keep working as conditions change. Presenters at the summit were also discussing nature's protections, ways to buffer storm waves other than concrete and steel. That can include undeveloped land that stores floodwater, dunes, sloped shorelines filled with plants that can be more effective than seawalls, those 90-degree angles made of concrete. Recent storms have also shown what holds up and what does not. The summit's message is to share those lessons now, before new projects are designed, and before the next major storm arrives. I'm Tom Bayless.
2: And Florida's many ports, combined with a continuously warming climate, has allowed plant pests and diseases to spread further and wider. Edward Evans is with UF IFAS.
5: It's getting warmer even further north, so that when these pests and these diseases come in, they are spreading rapidly.
2: Take the two-spot cottonleaf hopper. It was first discovered sucking sap from cotton and okra leaves in Florida before heading to Georgia, Alabama, Mississippi, and South Carolina. Now, Evans is collecting $250,000 in donations to allow for rapid response during these outbreaks.
5: It's giving our scientists that flexibility so immediately they can jump into action.
2: He says this fund is necessary to protect our food system and local growers. This is WLRN News.
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2: Palm Beach County now and beyond. 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
3: You know, it strikes me, Tom, that if you listening right now are in a part of Palm Beach County that had not previously been served by us, perhaps you're just discovering public media for the first time. 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
2: Right.
3: It is not only for the public, but it is by the public. 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
2: Yeah.
3: So maybe consider it something, if not right now, but in the very near future, that you'd be willing to contribute to, because this service you're not going to find anywhere else. You've been devoid of it for a long time. So enjoy it, but keep in mind that there is a responsibility attached to it if you want it to continue, you know, in your area. Right now, we've got a spectacular challenge afoot here. It's the $1 million Sustainer Challenge. What I'm talking about is we have folks who have come together, pooled their resources to provide $1 million in support of WLRN if and only if we reach the magic number of 3,000 sustaining memberships, those who contribute a prescribed amount every month to WLRN, or included among that 3,000, those who are currently sustaining members who increase that sustaining membership. We hit that magic number, we get $1 million, helping to defray the $2 million deficit that was created when the government rescinded the funding that was allocated through the Corporation for Public Broadcasting. WLRN.org is the website. 866-247-9576 is the number.
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4: 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Duck.ai. 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
5: It's All Things Considered from NPR News. I'm Scott Detrow.
6: And I'm Juana Summers. The Supreme Court has revived a controversial data system that checks for U.S. citizenship. The tool is referred to as SAVE, and before a lower court halted its use this summer, tens of millions of voter records had been run through SAVE. But the system has mistakenly flagged some citizens as potential non-citizens. NPR's Jude Joffe Block has been tracking this data tool for more than a year and is with us now. Hi.
7: Hey.
6: Jude, can you just start by telling us more about what SAVE is?
7: Yeah, so SAVE's a Department of Homeland Security data system. It's been around for 40 years. It was created so government agencies could check non-citizens' immigration status, and it used to be exclusively foreign-born people who were in this data system. But last year, the Trump administration did a huge overhaul and linked it to Social Security data so most American citizenship could be checked. It also made changes so states could do bulk queries and upload their entire voter rolls to find non-citizens or deceased individuals. And a number of states did that. And back in December, we at NPR reported this expanded SAVE was flagging U.S. citizens as potential non-citizens, too. And in some cases, that's led to

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5: And the sustaining support is going to put another notch in our belt, get us closer to $1 million. And here's what I'm talking about. You're a part of the $1 million Sustainer Challenge. What we're trying to do is create a base of support that provides a reliable cash flow for us here so that we can continue keeping on and enhancing our service to South Florida. What we're looking at is reaching the magic number of 3,000. Now we have 2,500 more to go, and each of those 2,500, we need either a new sustaining membership or an additional amount added to a current sustaining membership to qualify as one of the 2,500 needed to unlock $1 million. 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
4: Yeah, you want to know who we're talking about? 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
5: Yes, indeed. 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
4: No, and I'm fully confident that we're able to. 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
5: 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Most of us have a bucket list, a few places we hope we'll get to see someday. For many of us, Iceland is near the top of that list. The Northern Lights, ancient glaciers, the Blue Lagoon, black sand beaches, and volcanic landscapes that look almost otherworldly. 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
4: be a grand prize drawing for the ages as we come up to the end of our fall membership campaign in about a week or so. 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
5: Yeah,
4: to go from sunny South Florida and the beautiful soft sand beaches and all the sunshine and heat and humidity to the black sand, the volcano, and the land of fire and ice in Iceland. 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
6: 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I'm Scott Detrow.
7: And I'm Juana Summers. Sending a mental health worker out in response to 911 calls instead of police was a somewhat novel idea in 2020. There were only 6 places in the U.S. that did this. And now these alternative response programs are in nearly 100 cities across America. NPR criminal justice correspondent Meg Anderson spent time with one program to learn what it takes to do this work well.
8: On a recent Wednesday in Durham, North Carolina, Rob Crisp and Allie Kraft are on a mission. They're equipped with snacks, bottles of water, hygiene kits.
9: So our notes say we got a trespasser on a business property. He has a bunch of belongings and he's refusing to leave.
8: They're part of the city's unarmed community response team. It's called Durham Heart. Crisp and Kraft are driving a big white minivan looking for a man someone called 911 about. They find him in a parking lot on the side of a strip mall.
10: The white shirt.
9: Yeah, that's
10: gotta be. Okay.
8: He's wearing a McDonald's t-shirt and a backwards baseball cap. He has a bunch of full garbage bags and an entire sofa with him. Crisp approaches the man, who looks tense. He says he doesn't want anyone touching his stuff.
10: Or he's a little bit escalated.
8: Kraft asks me and my big microphone to hang back. Crisp takes his time talking with the man. After a few minutes, he has calmed him down. They give him bottled water and a fresh pair of socks.
9: Little things like that to say, like, hey, I don't have a gun, I don't have a badge, I'm here because, hey, I feel for you, brother, you know what I mean?
8: They convince him to haul his things off the property and onto a nearby vacant lot. It's not a long-term solution, but it resolves the immediate conflict. Just 5 years ago, the most likely response to this 911 call would have been the police. But since the police killing of George Floyd in 2020, dozens of cities around the country decided that calls like this, they don't always need an armed officer. Durham's community response program is 4 years old, and it has responded to more than 25,000 911 calls. Ryan Smith is the director of Durham's Community Safety Department, which runs the program.
11: Honestly, I would say if you can send a social worker to a call that you could send a law enforcement officer and you got the same results, then it's already a success.
8: A study this year by the Research Triangle Institute found that Durham's program leads to fewer arrests, that most police officers find it helpful, and that police backup is rarely needed. But alternative response programs in other cities have drawn criticism. Recent police shootings in cities like Baltimore and New York raised questions about whether their programs were responding to as many calls as they could.
12: The easiest way to measure their success is how many 911 calls are they handling.
8: Amos Irwin studies these programs at the Law Enforcement Action Partnership, a criminal justice reform nonprofit. He says some are just not funded enough to answer very many calls. Some only work certain hours or they're understaffed. Another point of failure, Irwin says, is when alternative response teams can only respond to clear-cut mental health crises. He says it's not always apparent when that is what's happening.
12: No one calls and says somebody is in mental health crisis. They call and say there's somebody panhandling really aggressively here. There is somebody loitering around my store refusing to leave.
8: In Durham, before the HEART program launched, the city analyzed years of 911 data. They zeroed in on which types of calls rarely ended in violence. Those included certain mental health crises, but also things like trespassing, panhandling, intoxication. Those 911 call types became the ones HEART responds to. But sometimes the calls bring up deeper problems.
10: CRT 2, 10-4.
8: On one call, Allie Kraft spoke to a woman who said she didn't feel safe where she was living. She was hoping HEART could help her find a new place to stay. But after talking for about a half an hour, Kraft told her,
10: "Unfortunately, there's not like a placement today other than a shelter."
8: The woman didn't want to go to a shelter. Calls about housing, Kraft says, happen a lot, and it's frustrating when they can't help more. Mariela Ruiz Angel says this is a common limitation. She researches alternative response initiatives at Georgetown University.
13: People are constantly like, why aren't you fixing homelessness? And I will say that in 2020, that was not the call to action, right? The call to action was, we don't want another George Floyd situation to happen.
8: She says these programs eventually face a choice. Should they manage the immediate crises or try to tackle the root causes?
13: They all come down to poverty issues, and there's just not enough resources at this point. There's not enough housing. There's not enough everything out there.
8: In Durham, the city recently launched a new initiative to connect people to resources like medical care, mental health care, and housing. The idea is that eventually all these 911 calls they're responding to, maybe not so many of them will come in the first place. Meg Anderson, NPR News.
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0: with us. It's Tom Hudson. It's Peter J. Peter, we're about ready to slip into Marketplace here at 6 o'clock on a Friday. 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
7: In Denver, I'm Amy Scott, in for Kai Rizdahl. It's Friday, September 25th. Good to have you with us. Chinese President Xi Jinping wrapped up his three-day visit to Washington today, his first state visit in 11 years. But aside from plenty of pageantry and the exchange of animals, what was actually accomplished between the world's largest economic powers? We're going to get to it in our

0: U.S. agrees to end its blockade of Iranian ports. Crude oil prices have fallen amid the talks. Brent crude stands at $104 a barrel. U.S. West Texas Intermediate is about $92 a barrel. Bond prices rose. The yield on the 10-year T-note fell to 5.17%. 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
6: Indeed we are, Peter. 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
5: 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It's a campaign in which we are all involved in one capacity or another in providing all of us here in South Florida and our now expanding WLRN community up into Palm Beach, providing us all with the service that is so valuable to us to help us understand.

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1: 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It comes from all of South Florida. And WLRN is proud of that. You should be proud of to be part of that. And we know that you are. Scott in Pompano Beach, great to hear from you in the last 15 minutes. And Suzanne down in Key West. That is the full spectrum of WLRN, right? Key West up to Pompano Beach and just beyond up into the Palm Beaches. It is the most lively, most vibrant, most dynamic 250 miles or so of coastline in the United States. 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
0: So why become a sustainer of WLRN instead of, say, an annual donor? 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
1: It'll only take just a few moments of your time here on this Friday. 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
3: From the WLRN newsroom, I'm Helen Acevedo. Brightline's parent company has filed for bankruptcy, but does that mean that the train company is going under? The answer is complicated. To help clear up the news, WLRN's Joshua Ceballos has this report.
4: Brightline's parent entities have asked a bankruptcy court to approve a reorganization of the more than $5.5 billion in debt the company has been unable to pay. Brightline Trains, the subsidiary that operates the Miami to Orlando rail service, received a $490 million investment and restructuring in the hopes that it can bring down outstanding debt. But municipal bond expert Andrew Clinton says the outlook still isn't great for the company at large.
5: It's a challenge, right? Because at the end of the day, what pushed them into bankruptcy is the fact they don't have sufficient ridership. It's well below what was forecast, and they're not creating enough revenue through that ridership to pay the debt service on the bonds that, and effectively the loans that they took out.
4: It remains to be seen how much the bankruptcy court will ease Brightline's debt commitments or how Brightline Trains will drive up revenue fast enough to pay off its interest. For now, at least, the trains are still running. I'm Joshua Ceballos in Miami.
3: Palm Beach County is putting a pause on data centers. Commissioners voted unanimously to place a one-year moratorium on large-scale AI data centers at a zoning meeting yesterday. The vote comes after the commission rejected Project Tango in July. That hyperscale data center would have used 1 million square feet west of Wellington. At the time, concerns emerged over the project's potential noise pollution, water use, and traffic. Commissioners also decided not to create an advisory committee on data centers. Instead, they asked staff to bring back a consultant contract for them to review. Here's Commissioner Joel Flores.
6: I don't know that we need a committee. I think what we need is a consultant that is a

0: expert in the field and can, when we're having meetings and we're listening to experts, that they can tell us, yeah, that's true, or maybe that's not so true.
1: The moratorium is in effect until September 24th, 2027. As Venezuela promises to hold elections eventually, critics are skeptical about how long they'll have to wait. In his first ever meeting with acting Venezuelan President Delcy Rodriguez at the UN General Assembly this week, President Donald Trump told the Venezuelan acting president she needed to hold elections, but he did not insist on a specific would-be election date. That's according to reporting from Axios. Rodriguez, in her own UN speech, said elections would happen, but she gave no indication when they would be. Here's Rodriguez speaking at the UN through a translator.
2: The Venezuelan people, with its age-old wisdom, will determine when the correct time for these elections is.
1: According to Axios, the Trump administration expects an eventual election by fall 2028, if not sooner. And a full moon and fall king tides are expected to bring flooding to coastal neighborhoods in South Florida over the next few days. The National Weather Service's Miami office said today to expect minor flooding with high tides twice a day. Tomorrow's high tides arrive at about 8 a.m. in Lake Worth and at Port Everglades, and about 9:30 a.m. at Virginia Key. Evening tides are expected at about 8:30 p.m. in Palm Beach and Broward counties and 9:30 p.m. in Miami-Dade. High tides in Key West arrive a little over an hour later than Miami. Over the next couple of months, meteorologists expect flooding to continue with each new and full moon cycle through the end of November. This is WLRN News.
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5: Thank you, Peter. 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
6: You could do both, right? 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
5: This is a time of year we should have the giant tote board like Jerry
6: Lewis
5: used to have, right?
6: Oh, that's right. Yeah, you know, sure.
5: Ring the bell. Here comes another one.
6: Yep.
5: And we're watching them come in. Daniel in Miami Beach, the latest to join the crew here with a contribution. 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And by the way, if you want to make that $5 investment in WLRN, you can pick up our very groovy windshield-branded sunshade.
6: Yep.
5: That's for $5. $5 a month or an increase of $5 a month in your current membership amount. 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WLRN.org is the place to pick up the WLRN sunshade or by calling and asking for it at 866-247-9576.
6: It is election season, and if you're streaming any video, watching any television, listening to commercial radio, boy, you have been inundated with the political ads, right? 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So the thoughtful, trustworthy journalism that you hear and count on every day, it's all possible because this community in South Florida, from Key West up to the Palm Beaches, from the Atlantic Ocean over to the Everglades, believes and trusts it.
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3: Yeah, it's all on us now. 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
7: From the New York Times, I'm Michael Barbaro. This is The Daily. Today, the life and, for the time being, the death of the Kennedy Center. My colleague, Elizabeth Williamson, brings us the story of how President Trump decided to take over and now shut down Washington's biggest and most celebrated home for the arts. It's Friday, September 25th. Elizabeth, welcome back to The Daily.
8: Michael, it's great to join you.
7: You have been watching the Kennedy Center shut down for months, first gradually and then abruptly, when it literally closed its doors about 10 days ago. So we're coming to you for what feels a bit like a postmortem here to understand why President Trump has closed this place down. And I think any good postmortem has to begin with the question of motivation. How do you think about his motivation here?
8: I think you have to go back to President Trump's first term. Remember, this was a really brutal election with a surprise result. He comes into the White House. He had been roundly rejected by cultural elites in New York City, the epicenter of the nation's cultural life. And he comes into Washington, where the center of the cultural life in the Capitol is the Kennedy Center.
7: Right.
8: And he's thinking, I'm the president now. So surely he'll be welcomed more broadly by the culture once he's in the White House. But instead, that rejection really continued. And there was probably no better example in that first year than the annual Kennedy Center Honors, which is the Kennedy Center's biggest night of the year.
7: And what form does that rejection take?
8: So three of the five honorees in 2017 said that they either would not come to the White House for the presentation of the actual medals before the ceremony at the Kennedy Center, or they were considering not coming. The first to say this was Norman Lear, who created All in the Family and many of our most beloved sitcoms and television shows. And Carmen de Lavallade, a dancer and choreographer, said out and out, no.
9: I just can't.
8: I'm absolutely not going.
9: I am 86 now. I have all these years, I have done what anybody asked me to. And this is the

0: this in that first few months of him running it.
1: So to direct the center's day-to-day activities, he brings on Richard Grenell, who is a partisan warrior, very combative guy, and his job is really to remake the center. So one of the departments he targets is the fundraising department. He boasts that he reduced the numbers of people who were charged with bringing money in the door from 93 to 17 fundraisers.
0: Wow, a pretty interesting decision for a nonprofit that relies, I assume, quite heavily on fundraising.
1: Exactly. So as this purge continues, performers and artists who are scheduled to perform at the center start getting wind of this, and they're objecting and canceling. And ticket sales are plunging, audiences are plunging, performances are being canceled. So while Grenell is claiming that this exodus of artists was due to ideological reasons, at the same time, he starts to use ideology as a basis for extending invitations to others to come into the center.
2: Hello, everyone. Good morning.
1: I know like it's CPAC staged a conference on ending Christian persecution.
2: It's beautiful, beautiful and historic facility. And I just want to give a thanks to President of the Kennedy Center, Richard Grenell, for giving us the space. We were supposed to be over.
1: They received a deeply discounted rate for renting the center.
0: CPAC being the Conservative Political Action Committee, not a group we associate with a performing arts center.
1: Exactly. For free, FIFA came in for their draw that year, which was something that the president really liked and wanted. In fact, they were embarking on a project to sort of make it a political playground of the right. And I think the sort of apotheosis of this was the Kennedy Center Honors. Not only did he attend with all of his friends and his political supporters.
3: A very big hello and welcome to...
1: He made himself the MC of the event.
3: This is the first time that a president of the United States has ever hosted this phenomenal event. I don't know why I'm doing it.
1: And as he was, you know, presenting the honors and speaking, he started to hint around at the idea that, maybe this place is so welcoming on the inside.
3: I'm sorry.
1: Maybe my name should be on the outside. And less than 2 weeks later, his handpicked board met and they voted to put his name on the outside of the center.
0: They took the hint.
1: They did. And his name went on the center 1 day later. And he got top billing over John F. Kennedy. And so then the center became renamed the Donald J. Trump and, on the first line, the John F. Kennedy Memorial Center for the Performing Arts on the second line. And this renaming really was the beginning of the end, because it triggered a legal battle that brought us to where we are today, with the center closed, maybe indefinitely.
0: We'll be right back.
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7: Wonderful, Gail. 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Peter J. Tom Hudson, 647, in the midst of a fascinating daily, and yeah. 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
7: Nicole, I see you up in Jupiter. 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
8: It's been an incredible response that we've gotten here early on during this fall membership campaign. 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
0: So, Elizabeth, how does Trump's decision to put his name on the Kennedy Center become, as you say, the beginning of the end for the center? Tell us about this legal battle.
1: So on the Kennedy Center board, there are these so-called ex officio members. They're members of Congress that could not be purged by the president when he remade the board. Mm-hmm. And one of them is Joyce Beatty, a congresswoman from Ohio. She filed suit after he renamed the center. And her argument was that legally, this renaming could only be done by Congress.
0: And what's her logic there?
1: Well, it's based in the center's origins. So back in the 1950s, when Dwight D. Eisenhower established what he wanted to be a globally recognized cultural center, it took an act of Congress to do that. So in 1958, Congress passed legislation establishing what was called the National Cultural Center. And when Kennedy was elected, he and First Lady Jackie Kennedy were big champions of the arts and the performing arts in particular. So after Kennedy was assassinated, Congress stepped in again and they renamed the National Cultural Center in Kennedy's honor as a living memorial to him.
0: Right. Not the president and not even the Kennedy Center's board, only Congress. Got it.
1: That's right.
0: So what happens with the lawsuit?
1: So pretty swiftly, a court rules that Beatty is right, that it would take an act of Congress to rename the building. And around the same time, the president, you know, hates this idea, of course.
0: That his name would come off of it.
1: That his name would come off the building. And so when word spread of that, Washington had a whole day knowing that this was going to happen. And this festival-like crowd gathered to watch. So it was hundreds of people chanting, singing, you know, waiting for his name to come off. So finally, they rolled scaffolding into place. And the crowd really went crazy, thinking, okay, this is finally going to happen. And the director of the center could look out and see that this was something that the president wasn't really going to want to see on TV. So then they started to unroll tarps that would obscure the entire operation of removing his name off the building.
0: Hide it, basically.
1: Exactly. So behind the tarps, they started to take the letters off. But they did this at 2:30, 3 o'clock in the morning. By that time, most of the crowd was gone. And so there was a relative handful of us that could kind of sneak and peer around the edge of the tarps where they met the wall of the center. That was really all you had a window into. And then beyond that, they left the tarps up, where they remained to this day. So you could never see that his name had been removed.
0: But of course, his name was removed, even if the removal remains hidden by a tarp. And given everything you've laid out in our conversation, I have to imagine that this was a really painful moment for Trump, because his entire answer to this wounded relationship he had with the Kennedy Center was to take it over and to make it more and more his own. And for a brief shining moment, he literally has his name on the outside. The takeover is total and complete, but now that is being taken from him.
1: Yeah, and you could see that by the emergence of a different argument vis-a-vis the Kennedy Center, and that was the president increasingly started to say that the center is in terrible disrepair. And this was really ironic because a year prior, he had gotten $527 million from the Big Beautiful Bill to do renovations of the Kennedy Center. And Congress appropriates money every year for maintenance of the Kennedy Center. So what was happening here? You know, in fact, the new director of the Kennedy Center after Rick Grenell departed was a guy whose specialty, according to the president, he's a pro at construction. Why had this center suddenly become so dangerous as soon as this name came off the building that it would have to be closed?
0: So if I'm reading between the lines of what you're saying here, it seems like once the president has lost the battle to have his name on the outside of the building, he begins to lose interest in the Kennedy Center functioning at all.
1: Either it's mine or it's closed. And then he starts to go further and say, well, maybe it doesn't need just to be closed. Maybe the center will be demolished. It'll be ripped down. On social media, in comments to reporters, he starts to raise the idea that it would be torn down completely.
0: All the presidents talk about the need for renovations and this rather drastic thought that perhaps the Kennedy Center should be demolished all seems to rest on the idea that the Kennedy Center is in really sad, sorry, dangerous shape. Is that true?
1: Well, I'm not an engineer, but I can say that over the last few months, I've probably made 25 trips to the Kennedy Center. I never saw anything that suggested a serious danger to people's safety. But what happened earlier this month was that heavy storms in Washington brought down a 5-foot chunk of plaster in the main foyer of the building. This is something that, you know, definitely needed to be repaired. But instead of just making that repair, they closed that enormous section of the building. They found security camera footage of the plaster actually falling, spread that around on social media. They measured the shards of plaster as they lay on the carpet. They measured the size of what they called a debris field, like this was a plane crash. Nobody cleaned up the mess left by the falling plaster for 2 weeks. In the meantime, this chunk of plaster became a sort of politically tinged argument for giving the president what he wants, a closure of the place, which is exactly what happened on September 15th. The Kennedy Center board voted to close the building entirely.
0: Elizabeth, what's the impact of the Kennedy Center being totally closed now?
1: 2,500 people have lost their jobs. There are no paid performances there any longer, where there used to be many in a day. There are no tours. No one sees the exhibits, the art, anything. It's just the absolute antithesis of how Presidents Eisenhower and Kennedy and Congress conceived it. And that led to protests last week by thousands of people.
10: This place has a lot of personal memories for me, times that I went on my first date here.
1: Who came just to say, sure, this needs to reopen, but also just to mourn all that had happened that had gotten it to that point.
11: I played 18 hours Christmas music in the Grand Hall at Christmas time this last year.
1: People who had a lot of memories in the place.
12: Well, when my mom was alive, every Mother's Day, we got her a ticket to the summer musical. And that was like an annual family tradition.
1: But now it was padlocked and closed and fenced off. Opera has moved elsewhere. They perform outside the Kennedy Center now. The symphony performs elsewhere. The performances that were there took years to book. And now that Trump has so thoroughly politicized it and personalized it, made the Kennedy Center entirely about himself, all that is gone, at least for the time being.
0: Well, Elizabeth, thank you very much. We appreciate it.
1: Thank you, Michael.
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8: Local news matters because what happens here affects all of us. If it's from Key West up to Boca Raton, it's Miami to Jupiter, Fort Lauderdale to Biscayne Park, Palm Beach Gardens to West Palm Beach. 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
7: I'm a big fan of round numbers, Tom. 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
7: 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A nice round number.
8: Sure, yeah.
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0: I like the round number of $1 million.
1: That's a good round number. 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
0: And it will go a long way to sustaining us here at WLRN, courtesy of sustaining members like you. 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
1: Right.
0: Whoa.
1: Yeah.
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1: It's a great opportunity to show your support for WLRN. And doing it for you and the community is the one who, of course, is able to benefit. But
0: yeah.
1: So are you, Alfred in Biscayne Park and Barbara in West Palm Beach. 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I got
0: to
1: slow down on that one,
0: yeah,
1: but that's what it
0: nice
1: is. It'll keep
0: it.
1: You hot. Yeah.
0: Yeah. Indeed. It was Ira Glass, I believe, who said that contributing to public media is a selfish act.
1: Yeah. Uh-huh.
0: And when you think about it,
1: yep.
0: right?
1: Yep.
0: What you're doing is providing yourself with the service that you like every day.
1: That's right.
0: We're just the intermediaries
1: right.
0: here, reminding you of all of our role in sustaining this enterprise
1: yeah.
0: here at WLRN. But
1: no different than any other service that you might pay for, right?
0: For sure.
1: You know, you're not signing up for a streaming service because of the neighbor or because of someone down the block. You're doing it because you want to be able to partake in that
0: exactly
1: service.
0: Exactly right. So the difference here is that you can determine how much you want to contribute.
1: That's right.
0: And it's not a prescribed monthly
1: no,
0: amount.
1: There
0: it's
1: isn't.
0: Not a paywall. It is a free service. 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
0: That sunshade for $5 goes away after today, so take advantage of that opportunity to pick up the WLRN-branded sunshade for $5 a month. 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Thanks very much. 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
5: I'm Todd Zwillick, and it's the 1A Friday News Roundup. President Trump got a lot of political juice out of attacking the press and making the press the story when he first ran in 2016. He's still doing it as aggressively as ever, but now the question is, does it work anymore? We'll talk about it this hour. It matters not just because of the First Amendment, but because Trump's poll numbers continue to drop. There are more signs that more Republicans are backing away from the president. They could really use some good news. We'll talk about that. Plus, questions of corruption swirl in the race for Senate in Maine and Don Jr.'s wedding celebration in the Bahamas. We'll get to all of that, plus some very fuzzy and fat bears here on the Roundup. We were joined earlier today by our panel to talk about

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8: Welcome back. This is 1A. I'm Todd Zwillick. Before we get back to the roundup, it's time for our weekly news quiz. Now, last week we asked you what weather radars across the country were picking up that wasn't storm activity. Here's a hint that there are hundreds of millions of them. And here's our winner, Jess, with the answer.
9: Weather radars are picking up on migrating birds for fall migration.
8: Yes, huge congrats to Jess with the correct answer. Yep, it's birds.
10: She could have been something worse.
8: You know what? It could have been way worse when you think about it. Now, Jess listens to 1A on WXXI in Rochester, New York. Jess, your 1A swag is on the way, along with a garbage plate. Yes, it's a thing. If you don't know, ask somebody from Rochester, preferably, what a garbage plate is. Now for your question this week, I'll hand it over to our friend, Associated Press music reporter Maria Sherman. She's a regular on the 1A Record Club. Take it away, Maria.
11: On Tuesday, Billboard announced that Ella Langley's Choosin' Texas, a simmering, mid-tempo, country and then some heartbreak song, has become the longest-running number one hit of all time. That's on the all-genre Billboard Hot 100 chart. And that's quite impressive because it means she's beaten records set by Old Town Road, by Whitney Houston, and most impressively...
8: You're probably wondering how I got here. No, just kidding. That's actually the question for the week that Maria almost mentioned right there. Ella Langley's hit has now been number one for a record 23 weeks. Here's your question. What iconic Christmas hit did it dethrone for a record on the top 100? That's a hard one. I think I know. I'm not sure I know. It's actually a hard one. Send us your answers via our app, 1A Vox Pop. We're accepting answers through Sunday evening. No help from Google. Definitely no AI. Use that very human brain you have in your heads. And we'll be accepting answers, as I said, through Sunday evening. So good luck. All right, back to the news of the week with Taylor Popolars of Spectrum News, Anita Kumar of Politico, and Alana Shore from Semaphore. Well, before the break, we were talking about the midterms, about the polls, but also about the real-world stuff that's affecting the standing of President Trump and Republicans. We touched on the Iran war, and that leads me to the gas pump in America. On Tuesday, diesel prices hit a record.